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1: The New York Philharmonic this week is generously underwritten by the Kaplan Brothers Fund, the Audrey Love Charitable Foundation, the Philharmonic's corporate partner MetLife Foundation, and by an award from the National Endowment for the Arts on the web at arts.gov. 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And This Week...

Our broadcast is dedicated to the music of Jean Sibelius, who lived from 1865 to 1957. This is Alec Baldwin. I'm very happy to have your company on this sojourn through several of the composer's greatest works. We begin with one of his most famous, Finlandia.

Finlandia, music by Jean Sibelius. The New York Philharmonic was conducted by Zubin Mehta. Sibelius thrived as a storyteller in music, and his catalog is filled with several sumptuous, colorful, and imaginative tone poems. The next music we feature is one of those, Pohjola's Daughter from 1906. As with many of his programmatic works, Sibelius took his inspiration for this piece from the Finnish national epic, the Kalevala. The dark, brooding opening represents the North Country. Here we meet a wizard, and he is gazing at the daughter of the moon god Pohjola. She is perched at her spinning wheel on top of a rainbow, and the wizard falls in love with her. She agrees to come down to Earth if he can conjure a boat from her spindle. The wizard makes a mighty effort but fails. Pohjola's daughter laughs at his folly, and the dejected wizard disappears back into the gloom.

Rejected and angry, the old wizard returns to his sleigh and disappears into the Nordic darkness. We just heard Pohjola's Daughter by Jean Sibelius. The New York Philharmonic was conducted by Leonard Bernstein. You may have noticed the sound of the title character's mocking laughter in the music. It has been said that this motif inspired Bernard Herrmann when he scored the shower scene for the film Psycho. Whether that's true or not, it seems at least plausible, don't you think? Jean Sibelius was a fine, fine composer, but what he really wanted to be when he grew up was a violinist. He wrote, quote, "I played my violin for 10 years, practically from morning to night. I hated pen and ink. It was a very painful awakening when I had to admit that I had begun my training for the exacting career of an eminent performer too late." Fortunately for us, Sibelius's deep love of the violin yielded a magnificent concerto. With its beautiful combination of ardent lyricism and virtuosity, it is easy to understand why this piece has remained an audience favorite for well over a century.

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0: Zeno Francescatti was the soloist there in the Sibelius Violin Concerto. The New York Philharmonic was conducted by Leonard Bernstein. 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Hello, this is Alec Baldwin, and I hope that you might consider joining this group of supporters today. 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More information is available when you call 212-875-5381 or visit nyphil.org/radiophil to get a special CD as our thank you for your pledge of support. Our Sibelius sojourn will continue shortly with a movement from his incidental music to Pelléas and Mélisande. We'll then close things out with the Symphony No. 2. I'm Alec Baldwin, and you're listening to the New York Philharmonic this week.
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0: Like many composers of his generation, Sibelius was quite taken with Maurice Maeterlinck's 1892 play, Pelléas and Mélisande. In 1905, Sibelius composed overtures to each of the five acts, plus five other musical episodes. He later rearranged the music ever so slightly into a nine-movement suite. We're going to hear the second movement, which is named after the play's heroine, Mélisande. Sir Thomas Beecham conducts the New York Philharmonic.

Recorded at Liederkranz Hall on June 15, 1942, that was the second movement from Pelléas and Mélisande by Jean Sibelius. The New York Philharmonic was conducted by Sir Thomas Beecham. Composed in 1901, the Second Symphony adheres to some 19th century norms, but it also marks a bold stride forward in terms of its concentrated development and freedom of form. While there are hints of the modernistic elements that would become signatures of his later works, we can also hear the influences of Beethoven and Tchaikovsky. In the case of the latter, this serves as another reminder that Finland was still a property of Imperial Russia at the time. Though the composer vehemently denied it, there have been more than a handful of musicians and scholars who have interpreted a patriotic element in this score. One friend of the composer described the piece as, quote, an expression of Finnish revolt against oppression and our final triumph, unquote. The Second Symphony was given its premiere in Helsingfors on March 8, 1902. The composer conducted that performance, and the work was well received among his countrymen. Response was cooler when Theodore Thomas introduced the symphony to America at one of his Chicago concerts in 1904. And the reaction was cooler still when Joseph Stransky brought it into the New York Philharmonic's repertoire during the 1916-17 season. But the story has a happy ending. The Second Symphony is now one of the composer's most popular works and probably one of the most often performed symphonies of the 20th century. Here, then, is the Symphony No. 2 in D major, Opus 43, by Jean Sibelius. Lauren Mazel conducts the New York Philharmonic.

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Symphony No. 2 in D major by Jean Sibelius, Lauren Mazel conducted the New York Philharmonic, bringing this week's All Sibelius broadcast to a close. 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Hello, this is Alec Baldwin, and I hope that you might consider joining this group of supporters today. 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

0: Shostakovich's 11th Symphony portrays a gripping chapter in Russian history, the moment in 1905 when soldiers fired on a crowd of peasants who came to protest the Tsar. On the next Chicago Symphony Orchestra program, Jakob Prusa conducts Shostakovich's 11th. That's next time with the CSO. I'm Lisa Simeone.
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0: Shostakovich's 11th Symphony concerns a harrowing chapter in Russian history, the moment in 1905 when soldiers massacred a crowd of peasants who came to protest the Tsar. But was this explosive work about more than just that single event? And how does it hold meaning for us today? On this week's Chicago Symphony Orchestra program, we'll examine these questions as Jakub Prusa conducts Shostakovich's symphony known as The Year 1905. Our Russian theme begins with Rachmaninoff's first piano concerto, his first major piece, and one that he revised extensively. Simon Trubchevsky is the soloist in this brilliant and sumptuous score. And to begin, a rarely performed overture by Édouard Lalo. All of that and more is ahead on this week's CSO program. I'm Lisa Simeone.
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0: At the age of 65, after a career of many ups and downs, French composer Édouard Lalo finally achieved an out-and-out hit, the opera Le Roi d'Is, The King of Is. It was based on a Breton legend about the city of Is that, Atlantis-style, vanished beneath the ocean. Despite the title, Lalo focuses not on the king of the underwater city, but on his two daughters, who both fall in love with the same soldier. Lalo's opera still has a foothold in French opera houses, while its overture turns up a bit more widely. And why shouldn't it? There's plenty of brassy pomp in this curtain raiser, along with tender solos for the clarinet and cello. Jean Martinon, the CSO's 7th music director, was a noted champion of French repertoire and recorded this work in 1967 for RCA. The Chicago Symphony Orchestra performs the overture to Le Roi d'Is by Édouard Lalo.

0: The overture to Le Roi X by Lalo, a 1967 recording by the Chicago Symphony Orchestra, led by Jean Martinon. Coming up, Rachmaninoff's first piano concerto had a youthful splendor that will come to life in the hands of Simon Trpceski. And later, Shostakovich's 11th Symphony. Stay with us.
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0: You're listening to the Chicago Symphony Orchestra in Concert. I'm Lisa Simeone. One of the biggest challenges for any writer, artist, or composer involves revising one's work. The late Nora Ephron once described getting as far as she could in writing a manuscript, then ripping the piece of paper from the typewriter and starting all over again. Sergei Rachmaninoff faced a similar task with his first piano concerto. He wrote it as a student in 1891 and was reasonably happy with the results. But after the triumphs of his second and third piano concertos, he grew impatient with the defects of the first. In 1917, he got down to business, stating, "It will have to be written all over again, for its orchestration is worse than its music." The revised concerto is a virtually new piece, with the exception of the main themes. Rachmaninoff remarked, "It is really good now. All the youthful freshness is there, and yet it plays itself so much more easily." Easy, of course, is a relative term with Rachmaninoff, and you can expect plenty of pianistic fireworks in its three movements. Lavishly embroidered melodies, thunderous octaves, and fistfuls of chords. Our soloist is Simon Trpceski, a Macedonian pianist who has recorded all of Rachmaninoff's works for piano and orchestra. He joins Czech conductor Jakub Hruša and the Chicago Symphony Orchestra. This is the Piano Concerto No. 1 in F-sharp minor by Rachmaninoff.

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0: The Piano Concerto No. 1 in F-sharp minor by Rachmaninoff. Pianist Simon Trpcheski was the soloist. Jakub Prusza led the Chicago Symphony Orchestra. And the audience summons Simon Trpcheski back to the stage for an encore. We'll hear a folk song from his native North Macedonia in a transcription by Dmitry Buzarovsky.
1: Ladies and gentlemen, good evening. Memories of dear people drive us through life in many different moments, in many different directions. Please allow me to dedicate my performance tonight to my dear father, who was born on this day. Thank you very much.

0: a traditional Macedonian folk song, an encore by pianist Simon Trpcheski. Simon Trpcheski has been a champion of music from his native North Macedonia and performs regularly in a traditional quintet called Makedonissimo. Still to come, after hearing Rachmaninoff's very early piano concerto, we'll turn next to a late work by Dmitri Shostakovich. His 11th symphony is next. Stay with us.
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0: This is the Chicago Symphony Orchestra in concert. I'm Lisa Simeone. Historians have long disagreed on how Shostakovich really felt about the Soviet political system, which alternately boosted and endangered his career. Some of his works, like his oratorios, were blatantly patriotic, while others at least hint at a furtive private protest. Then there are those pieces that could have it both ways. Take the Symphony No. 11. The 11th ostensibly tells the story of the Bloody Sunday uprising of 1905, when Russian soldiers massacred a crowd of peasants who came to peacefully petition the Tsar. The carnage turned public opinion against the Tsar and ultimately led to the overthrow of the government in 1917. Shostakovich wrote this symphony some 40 years later. To underline its message, he drew heavily on 19th century revolutionary songs as the basis for his themes. Each of the four movements unfolds like a newsreel of the day. The first movement sets the scene, evoking the ominous tension of the gathering crowds. Shostakovich presents distant trumpet calls and quotes folk songs about innocent prisoners. The second movement is a portrait of the mayhem that follows after palace guards fire on the demonstrators. The third movement is called Eternal Memory and features a good deal of dirge-like music. There are a pair of revolutionary funeral marches and a folk song that calls for bravery. The fourth movement is a rallying cry and a potential warning to future autocrats. You'll hear more revolutionary anthems and a raging onslaught of brass and percussion. It ends with soft chimes and an ambivalent fade-out. The 11th Symphony dropped just after the Soviets had brutally repressed a Hungarian uprising in 1956. With that in mind, some historians believe that the symphony was possibly Shostakovich's coded protest. In his program note for this concert, Gerard McBurney writes, "This is a symphony not about one event, but many events, and about how any one of us approaches those events in the darkness of our conscience." Jakub Hruša takes the stage now to lead the Chicago Symphony Orchestra. This is the Symphony No. 11 in G minor, titled The Year 1905, music by Shostakovich.

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The Symphony No. 11, the year 1905 by Shostakovich. Jakub Hrusha led that performance by the Chicago Symphony Orchestra. And that's all for this week's show. 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This broadcast was produced by Brian Wise with assistance from Jiwon Sun, Frank Villela, and Logan Goulart. Music production was by Charlie Post with assistance from intern Angel Huang. Vanessa Moss is the executive producer. I'm Lisa Simeone.

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1: I'm David Lombardo, and you're listening to WCNY's The Capitol Press Room. On today's show, we'll talk with State Senator Zellner Myrie, a Brooklyn Democrat who's pushing legislation to ensure survivors of sexual misconduct can bring lawsuits against the estates of perpetrators who have subsequently died. Then we'll talk with Assemblyman Joe Angelino, a Central New York Republican who discusses incentives to attract volunteer first responders and sheds light on the challenge of moving bills in Albany as a member of the Minority Conference. Then we'll speak with an advocate for train passengers about the rationale for expanding Metro North train services outside of Poughkeepsie, with the goal of setting up another option between the Capital Region and New York City. And finally, we'll speak with Assemblymember Carinas Reyes, a Bronx Democrat who's pushing a package of bills to help New Yorkers make smart food choices. It's all coming up right here on WCNY's The Capitol Press Room.
2: I'm Debbie Russ with the BBC News. Spain's health minister has said the operation to get passengers and crew off the cruise ship at the center of a deadly hantavirus outbreak is proceeding normally and that all on board continue to be asymptomatic. Monica Garcia was speaking after the vessel arrived off the Spanish island of Tenerife, where evacuations have now begun. People are being brought ashore in small groups to be flown home on charter flights. Guy Hedgeau is in Tenerife.
3: According to the Spanish government, everything is going to plan. We have government ministers here, the head of the World Health Organization, and 300 police officers all at the port overseeing this operation. But there was a bit of drama last night when the president of the Canary Islands, Fernando Clavijo, who had expressed concerns about the arrival of the boat recently, last night he said he was not going to allow it to arrive at all. He expressed concerns about the possibility that rats might come to land from the boat and therefore infect local people. However, the state authorities have overridden his concerns.
2: Police in northwest Pakistan say militants have attacked a checkpoint, killing 15 security personnel. They said a suicide bomber rammed a vehicle loaded with explosives into the security post in Banu and then entered the premises and began firing on remaining police officers. Caroline Davis is our Pakistan correspondent.
4: According to a police official speaking anonymously to the Reuters news agency, the militants first rammed into the police checkpoint with a car filled with explosives before entering and firing on the surviving officers. When further officers were sent, the official said, they were ambushed. Images from the aftermath shows the checkpoint reduced to rubble and burnt wreckage. Many of the officers were pulled from the debris already dead, although three were found alive and sent to hospital.
2: Israel has deported two foreign activists who took part in an aid flotilla heading for Gaza at the end of last month. Saif Abu Keshek, a Spanish national of Palestinian origin, and Brazilian Tiago Avila were among dozens of activists aboard the flotilla that Israel intercepted in international waters. They were seized by Israeli forces and brought to Israel for questioning. The Israeli military says it's hit more than 40 sites used by Hezbollah in southern Lebanon over the weekend. The IDF said the targets included buildings and weapons depots, and more than 10 Hezbollah operatives were killed. On Saturday, almost 40 people died in a day of intense Israeli strikes. Wira Davis reports.
5: This is a ceasefire in name only. Almost every day since it began in mid-April, Israel has attacked what it says are Hezbollah positions that, according to the IDF, pose an imminent threat to its soldiers and civilians. But many civilians, including very young children, have been killed in the Israeli attacks.
2: World News from the BBC. The UK's Maritime Trade Operations Centre, which monitors international shipping routes, says a commercial vessel has been hit by an unknown projectile off the coast of Qatar. The bulk carrier was reportedly struck around 43 kilometres northeast of Doha, causing a small fire on board but no casualties. Meanwhile, Iran's Revolutionary Guards have again threatened to target US sites in the Middle East if their vessels come under fire. Security officials in Mali say a wave of attacks by jihadist fighters in the centre of the country in recent days has killed dozens of people. Reports said two villages were simultaneously attacked, with homes looted and set on fire, leading to mass displacement. The area's witnessed rising militant activity in recent months. Correspondents say central Mali is increasingly reliant on poorly equipped local militias as insecurity deepens. Germany is hoping to persuade the US to sell it Tomahawk cruise missiles and their Typhoon ground launchers. It follows the Pentagon's decision to scrap plans to deploy a battalion already equipped with the weapons to Germany, which leaves a gap in Europe's deterrence against Russia. The move to reassign the US battalion follows President Trump's decision to withdraw at least 5,000 troops from Germany. A film star turned politician in southern India who led his political party to a surprise victory in the recent assembly elections in Tamil Nadu has been sworn in as the chief minister of the state. Joseph Vijay took the oath in front of thousands of his supporters in Chennai. And Barisan Esirajan reports.
6: Social media played a key role in his victory. Mr. Vijay's party won 108 seats in the state assembly. Support from the Congress party, two major left-wing and some of the local parties took him beyond the halfway mark of 118 seats. For the film star, the real-world challenges are just beginning.
2: That's the latest BBC News.
1: I'm David Lombardo, and this is WCNY's The Capitol Press Room, and we're joined in the studio by State Senator Zellner Myrie, a Brooklyn Democrat who chairs his chamber's Codes Committee, which handles bills dealing with the criminal procedure law, and heard testimony on Monday afternoon from survivors of sex trafficking, including two women who have accused Jeffrey Epstein of sexual misconduct. Senator Myrie, thanks so much for making the time.
7: Thanks for having me.
1: So the public testimony came at a committee meeting where lawmakers also considered your legislation that is designed to update New York's laws governing sex trafficking, including providing a pathway to lawsuits against the estates of alleged perpetrators of abuse. You've made the case that the status quo is failing survivors. So what is it about our laws right now that don't work for survivors?
7: So people are familiar with the Epstein case. I think people are familiar with this notion that abusers use a wide network to carry out that abuse. And in the Epstein case, he had a vast network because of his wealth, because of his prestige, because of the circles that he traveled in. And he was able to accumulate a lot of wealth that was initially separate from his sex trafficking venture. But as we have come to see with the release of more of the files, was in fact very intertwined and probably enabled a lot of that sex trafficking. As the laws stand right now, that estate cannot be touched for what we call punitive damages, because the law says that when someone dies, that that estate cannot be held liable for what that person did when they were alive. There's some good reasons for that. There's some good legal foundations in that, but they're not based in the Constitution and they're not based in our statutes. They come from what we call common law. This is what the courts have made up. But punitive damages are meant to discourage behavior in our communities and our society that we find reprehensible, that we want to make an example out of. You are going to pay extra money for this type of behavior. My argument with this bill is that sex trafficking is such a behavior that we want to discourage and we want to make people whole. We want some justice for these survivors. And right now, they cannot recover from the Epstein estate. There are cases where the courts are telling them, this all is really terrible and traumatic, what happened to you, but the state law says that you can't recover. That's part of why I wanted to introduce this bill and why I wanted to hear from them directly to see exactly how we should change it.
1: So it's one thing to make it so that someone can potentially access funds that might help them get counseling or maybe make up for lost wages that they never could realize. But punitive damages, what is the point of making it so that you can get punitive damages from someone who is dead? I mean, there's no chance, hopefully no chance of them repeating that action. So what's the deterrent issue there?
7: So you can think about Epstein's case specifically. And when he first started getting charged, and there were charges both in Florida, there were some beginnings of charges here in New York, where they can foresee that they are going to be in legal and perhaps criminal trouble. And so they move their money around and they structure their estates such that it would be protected in the event that they die, and the wealth that they accumulated would not touch any accountability from what they did in life. If we have on the books a measure for survivors to get some access to that, to get punitive damages for reprehensible behavior, the hope is that any future Jeff Epstein or anyone else knows that their current behavior will have an impact on what their estate is going to be, how they're going to be able to pass on that wealth, how they might be able to hide that wealth to benefit other people in the system. One of the unique things that we are doing in this bill is creating something called a sex trafficking venture in our statute. All of the entities surrounding Jeffrey Epstein and the direct abuse can be held liable if this comes into law. And what that is meant to do is to say, okay, well, the abuser may be dead, but the individuals who benefited from that, who are still alive, might also be held accountable and liable. And that, to me, is also a way to deter this type of behavior.
1: So it's one thing to open the door for this type of legal action or create it so that someone else can be roped into this type of case. But what about the threshold for actually proving that you deserve punitive damages? Are you looking to revisit that standard, which is, I'd say, higher than what we might expect to potentially get other types of payouts?
7: No, it's a great question. And this bill amends both our criminal statute and our civil statute. Both of those things have different standards of evidence depending on what the person is being accused of or charged with in the criminal context. And the changes that we are making on the civil side says that if you have known or should have known, and you have to prove that by clear and convincing evidence, that is the standard by which someone might be able to recover. That to me is not a wholesale change of how we traditionally hold people accountable. It is simply saying that sex trafficking and using a network to enable that sex trafficking should be reached in our civil law.
1: So today you heard from some survivors of sex trafficking, as well as an advocate in this space. Any surprises, or did it just sort of reinforce the beliefs that you already had about this issue?
7: You know, I have to say first that I commend the women that came forward and testified today. It is a harrowing experience, even if you're testifying about something rather benign in front of a bunch of strangers, in front of a panel of senators, let alone something so tragic and traumatic as being a victim of Jeffrey Epstein. And we had two witnesses in particular who were talking about this publicly for the first time ever. And to be able to do that, they had a pretty emotional experience, as did those of us on the other side of this listening. And there were some things that were affirmed, but it is different when you are in the room and you are hearing it from the person. I, frankly, was having a difficult time keeping it together. Some of what we heard was reprehensible abuse that started when some of these witnesses were 14 years old, 16, 15, 17 years old. That's a hard thing to hear, even if you know and are expecting it. It's my hope that their experience, tragic as it was, will serve as a catalyst for us to do something here in the legislature.
1: Well, before we move on, let me reintroduce you for listeners just joining us. I'm David Lombardo, and this is WCNY's The Capitol Press Room, and we're speaking with State Senator Zellner Myrie, a Brooklyn Democrat. What we've seen in recent years, the legislature take action in support of survivors of sexual misconduct, but things like the Child Victims Act or the Adult Survivors Act were bills that had, I would say, institutions or people on the other side of things that people went to bat for to a certain degree. Whereas with your legislation, I don't think a lot of people are like lining up to defend the estate of Jeffrey Epstein. So what does that mean for advancing this bill? I mean, is there any practical or substantial opposition that you're going to face?
7: So we haven't heard it yet. And I take nothing for granted here in Albany. Things that you think make a lot of sense and that should have very little opposition, sometimes that notwithstanding still doesn't get through. But I haven't heard any substantive opposition to this. And I think the testimony today is going to make opposing this even more difficult. You know, I will say that we are facing a bit of a time crunch given all of the other things that are happening in the legislature, or more appropriately, not happening. And so I think part of the task that we have ahead of us is trying to convince enough of my colleagues that this is something that requires us acting right now in this moment. Jeffrey Epstein is what gets the attention on this, but this isn't just about him. This is about all of the people that cannot make their way to Albany, that cannot testify, that do not make the headlines, the thousands of people that are victims every single day that deserve our attention and deserve for us to act. I'm hoping that this microcosm is what is going to help us help those thousands of people.
1: So yeah, let's expand beyond the Jeffrey Epstein example, because there are other perpetrators of sexual abuse who have passed away. And we saw that was a limiting factor in some of the other efforts to bring lawsuits under, say, the Child Victims Act or the Adult Survivors Act. So what would this mean for, say, the person who died, and maybe they left a pension to a widow, maybe they left a home to a family member? Are those people, those relatives, are they at risk of having things that were passed along to them stripped away under this legislation that became law?
7: Potentially.
1: Is that fair?
7: I think potentially they are. And I think it's up to the courts to determine whether or not this is justice and whether or not this is a fair outcome. I'll tell you what is unfair. The victims who have to live with the trauma. We heard from one witness today who said she suffers from PTSD and depression, having not spoken about this for many years. They have to live with the impacts of what was done to them, regardless of whether this person is alive or if they have passed. I think that we have an opportunity to say, you have to be held accountable. And if you inflict this type of damage, and again, this has to go through the courts. There has to be evidence. There is going to be a robust back and forth between the estate and between the person who's alleged to have been a victim. And the courts will decide. What we are providing is at least an avenue for them to do this. Right now, that avenue does not exist. I think that that conversation has to happen.
1: Is there, though, a defense attorney out there who handles the case for a estate that's just worth maybe a pension, or it's just worth a house that was handed down? I mean, who's going to bat for those people?
7: Look, I don't think that we should be holding necessarily individuals who have no culpability, who didn't know what was happening. That feels unfair. But I think that if you balance the weights of justice here on what harm has been done to someone who was a victim and a survivor and their ability to recover, I think that that balance and that conversation has to happen. And in some instances, that might mean that someone may lose out on the benefits of an estate. I'm arguing that in the interest of justice, that is the right outcome.
1: Well, in addition to the high-profile nature of this committee hearing, it was unique in the fact that most committee meetings that are considering legislation do not hear from any sort of public testifiers. And I'm curious whether you think this is an opportunity to try to do more of that in the future, because you and I have talked about the need for more public hearings. This is a committee meeting. I mean, what do you think is the potential moving forward to make this more of a regular part of Planet Albany?
7: I think we should be doing this much more often. And, you know, I have been a part of other committees this session that have brought presenters before them a few weeks ago under the leadership of Chair Kristen Gonzalez. At the Elections Committee, we had some people come present to us about some of the bills that were on the agenda. I'm a big fan of this. I think that we should be erring on the side of more participation from the public than not. And this gives us an opportunity to do that. This, as you mentioned, was a high profile instance of this. But, you know, we did a hearing earlier this year where we, you know, spent 4 hours listening to people from all over the spectrum on white collar crime. I want to continue to use our committee to be a source of us being informed on how we legislate and perhaps learning some things that we didn't quite appreciate so that we can legislate in that direction as well.
1: Well, we've been speaking with State Senate Codes Committee Chair Zellner Myrie. He is a Brooklyn Democrat. Senator, thank you so much for making the time. I really appreciate it.
7: Appreciate it.
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8: One of the great musical moms was Anna Magdalena Bach. She was a singer who married Johann Sebastian Bach after his first wife died. And she not only raised the four surviving children from his first marriage, she had 13 more children with him. You'll hear some of the music Bach gave as a gift to his beloved wife, the supermom. It's on Sunday Baroque this Mother's Day weekend.
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1: in light of the persistent need for New Yorkers to get involved in their volunteer fire departments and ambulance services, state policymakers have been consistently exploring a variety of incentives to recruit and retain first responders, especially in rural parts of the state. Despite the need, a GOP proposal to give a $2,500 income tax credit was dead on arrival in the Democratic-controlled Assembly earlier this spring. For more on the idea, as well as the challenge of advancing Republican bills in New York's state government, we're joined by the Assembly sponsor of the tax credit proposal, Central New York Republican Joe Angelino. Thanks for visiting us in the studio, Assemblymember.
9: I'm happy to be here.
1: So you are perhaps uniquely qualified to talk about this space, given your experience as a first responder, both in terms of fighting fires and as a police officer. So walk us through what you envisioned here with this $2,500 income tax credit and, you know, what type of carrot you thought it might represent to people who are either on the fence about joining a department or maybe whether it makes sense to stay involved in a department.
9: Well, my perspective is we're in desperate need of more volunteers. My assembly district is large, encompasses five counties, and I have 47 volunteer fire departments, and one department is a combination paid and volunteer, and that's the department I belong to. Every department is in great need of more volunteers. In the last 2 years, I've lost two volunteer fire departments, one in Broome County and one in Chenango County. And one of them closed up and sold all the equipment they had because they had no volunteers left. And the other had no volunteers left, and they shared it with neighboring departments. So through population loss, time constraints of training, there's just a lack of volunteers all across the state.
1: Mm-hmm. And what are your expectations, though, of a tax credit which would be worth up to $2,500? Is this something that you think is a meaningful incentive for people, or do you view it more as a nice way to say thanks almost to the people who have already been doing this for years?
9: It's both.
1: Okay.
9: Again, I am in the fire service, and I'm in a fire truck at least once a week when I'm off, and I talk to volunteers. I go to all the breakfasts, all the dinners, and I hear from them. And they're all saying we need volunteers. Anything you can do to incentivize getting more volunteers in the door. This was a big one. Right now, we have a $200 tax credit that just about everybody takes. But $200 is a pittance.
1: Sure.
9: We also have the property tax relief. But what we found is a lot of young volunteer firefighters don't own a home, or in my Broome County area, which is suburban, some of the members own a home but volunteer for a department not in the same area. And the legislation says it has to be, you have to volunteer where you live. So that was a problem. So just about everybody could use an income tax break, you know, whether you own property or not. So I have several pieces of legislation all trying to help recruit and retain the volunteers that we have. Because if we lose them, it's going to be a big problem.
1: And do you think we need to continue to look at the problem from a how do we get volunteers into the space? Or should we almost move beyond that way of thinking about things and say, we're going to have to just pay people? I mean, do volunteer departments even make sense still?
9: We're on the verge of having to do something. So if we have to go and start paying people to do what the volunteers are doing, it's going to be an enormous thing. Now, about 5-8 years ago, we had the same problem with ambulance service. That's now more than 50% paid. And it's a patchwork of how it happens. I have five counties with five different ways of providing ambulance service. We got to get the fire service right. You know, it has to be something statewide. I think there's always going to be volunteers needed because we just can't pay for it. And also thinking about, it's almost like an insurance policy. And if your insurance company said, we don't do it anymore, you know, you're on your own. That's what a volunteer fire department is. You know, it's an insurance policy. If something happens, people are going to show up. But right now, that's not a guarantee. But how do we set it up? You know, a rural area, you can't have four guys sitting in a firehouse that answer 25 calls a year.
1: Sure.
9: But when you need them that one time that a barn's on fire or a car accident, we have to figure out some way. Maybe it's a pay per call or per diem somehow. Right now, we are paying for their basic training. One is called Basic Firefighter, BFO, and we also pay for IFO, Interior Firefighter Classes. I think it's $700, $800. And then if they take officer schools for leadership positions, they will be paid for the training. But the volunteer fire service where I live looks a lot like me. And when I show up on a scene at 2 o'clock in the morning driving a truck, I'm not the oldest guy there, by far. And there's not a lot of young people getting involved in this. So we have to start changing our tactic. How are we going to attract new people and retain some of the good people that we have?
1: Well, I want to pivot to the mechanics of getting an idea like the one we've been talking about with this tax credit to the floor in either the Assembly or the Senate. Obviously, you've got that firsthand experience in the Assembly. I don't think listeners necessarily grasp the fact that you might have the best idea in the country, but because you've got a R next to your name in New York, it's basically dead on arrival. I mean, if you want to get something like this tax credit to a vote and potentially become law, what do you need to do? I mean, is it as simple as find a Democrat to carry it?
9: I've done that in the past, and it worked. I have a good friend and neighbor, but that member is retiring. So
1: I'm
9: that's
1: guessing Marianne Butchinson.
9: No, guess
1: no?
9: again.
1: Jeez, Donna Lupardo.
9: It is.
1: Okay.
9: So a very close friend. Sorry to see her go. She and I worked together on the Blood on Helicopters bill and other first responder bills. But so if there is a majority member willing to take this over, you know, because from what I understand, my motion to discharge, which the majority party chose, you know, we don't put it up. We gave them, here's some bills we'd like to have motion to discharge. They picked three. This was one of them. And they're feeling the heat on that. Now, an interesting thing about the Assembly, there's 150 of us sitting in that room. 100 are basically from the Tappan Zee Bridge south into New York City and Long Island. That leaves about 48 of us upstate, both parties. The people in the majority of the majority comes from New York City, mm-hmm. where they have one school district, one fire department, one police department. And again, like I said, I have 47 fire departments and 41 school districts, I think, at last count. So I don't know if it starts out because there is an R after my name, but then it goes further, and I think they just don't comprehend the vastness and the difficulty of time and space in a district that encompasses five counties when their district might only be 25 blocks. So, and they have, like I said, one fire department there. So sometimes I just think it's a cultural thing where they don't see the problem.
1: So what's the right mechanism moving forward? Is it some sort of small d democratic reforms that guarantee bills get an actual floor vote and not just a chance to be heard in committee? Is it something else that's more nonpartisan? What do you think makes sense?
9: Those of us who have an R after our name represent 6.5-7 million people in the state, and we're very forceful trying to get our message out there, but it's just stymied everywhere. So I chose the motion to discharge because the committee that it was in, I think it was Tax and Finance.
1: Yeah, Ways and Means, yep.
9: Would not pass it. It wouldn't even let it come up. So the mechanism is force the committee to discharge it to the floor and let everybody give it an up or down vote. And, you know, there were a few Democrats who did vote along with me.
1: Right, because you're putting them on record.
9: Yeah. But, well, they're on record for the procedure.
1: Sure.
9: So, you know, I was told this isn't the correct procedure. It's supposed to go through the committee system. Well, I followed the rules of the chamber, and I said, I would like this to brought to the floor. So the no vote was on the procedural method I chose.
1: Right, but that's semantics.
9: But it's killing the bill, mm-hmm. no matter what you say.
1: Well, we've been speaking with Assemblymember Joe Angelino. He is a Central New York Republican. Assemblymember, thank you so much for making the time. I really appreciate it.
9: It's a pleasure. I'm glad you asked me.
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1: Last fall, amid plans by Amtrak to limit travel between Albany and New York City, the state got the ball rolling on filling the gap with Metro North train service, whose Hudson Line service has typically ended in Poughkeepsie. And while that option was supposed to go online this spring, it was put on the back burner after Amtrak agreed to restore some of its suspended train runs. But state lawmakers representing communities along the Hudson Line north of Poughkeepsie, as well as some from New York City, are still hoping for an expanded Metro North route. For more on this push, we're joined on the Capitol Press Room by Steve Strauss, Executive Director of Empire State Passengers Association, a passenger advocacy group. Thanks for making the time, Steve.
11: Thanks. Glad to be here.
1: Well, let's start by talking about the status quo. If I want to travel from New York City to Albany or vice versa, what are my options for travel via train, including cost, availability, or maybe the experience on that train?
11: Sure. As of mid-March, you have 13 departures every day between Albany and New York City, and the prices are roughly $38 to $99. And that price variable largely depends on when you buy your ticket, what day of the week you want to ride, and how many other people want to ride at the same time you do. So you use Amtrak uses a system similar to the airlines. It's a demand-based dynamic pricing system.
1: And in terms of services, are there upgrades that people can get? Is it pretty much a no-frills experience? I mean, for people who have never had the pleasure, what is the Amtrak line like?
11: Sure. I believe six of those trains each day have food and beverage service on them. The trains that continue on beyond Albany have food and beverage service. So there's four trains that go west from Albany every day, and there's two trains that go north from Albany every day, and they have food and beverage service. The Hudson Valley trains do not have food and beverage service, and that was a service reduction that went into effect about 20 years ago. And then some of the trains have a business class option, and some of the trains do not. Those are pretty nice in New York because it's a 2-1 seating instead of on the Northeast Corridor, the business class is 2-2 seating. On the Empire Corridor, it's 2-1 seating. So the seats are significantly bigger. It's a nice ride. And those often sell out.
1: And what about the reliability of the service? Because we often hear in New York City and with like the Long Island Railroad, there are issues with trains coming on time or coming when you expect them. Is that something that's been a problem with Amtrak as well?
11: You know, it varies a bit, but in general, the Hudson Valley trains are reasonably on time, particularly the trains that only travel between Albany and New York City. They do, Amtrak has some padding in the schedule at Albany. The technical term is recovery time for trains headed to New York City. So they have that recovery time, which usually allows most trains to depart Albany southbound on time. But you know, every once in a while, you'll get a train that's significantly late.
1: So we can get into the logistics of how this might actually happen. But what are the potential benefits then of having Metro North, which is part of the MTA, operate a train service with stops north of Poughkeepsie?
11: Sure. The real benefit would be providing additional seats. The biggest problem in the Hudson Valley right now is many days of the week, there are not enough seats to meet the demand. So Metro North service would add seats, taking the pressure off other trains, freeing up seats, allowing people to make last minute ticket buys if they wanted. Also, the price of the Metro North ticket would be at the bottom end of the Amtrak range. So we're looking at probably about $38 to go to Albany on Metro North. Of course, it's not quite as nice a ride. They have 3-2 seating. And no food or beverage service on board. So there are a few trade-offs, but most people seem very excited about having that as an option. The other thing is we're assuming, we're pretty certain that Metro North tickets would be unreserved. Mm. Although that could actually lead to some overcrowding on Friday and Sunday trains.
1: Sure.
11: We'll have to see if that happens if the Metro North service materializes.
1: So what is it about a Metro North service that would allow it to be cheaper than Amtrak? Is it just that they don't use dynamic pricing and that they don't use the different options that people might be able to pay for, or some frills that might drive up the cost of a ticket?
11: So this is a little bit of an interesting secret. What most people don't know is because of a law that Congress passed in 2008, states are responsible for Amtrak service on routes that are 750 miles in length or shorter. So that means that all of the Amtrak service in New York State is paid for by New York State, except for one train, which is a long distance train, and that's the Lakeshore. The Lakeshore runs from Chicago to New York City every day. So New York State has a great deal of influence on fares. And if you look at other state-supported trains around the country, you will see different pricing patterns. In New York, we've decided to have fairly high prices. And in part of the reason for that is the fact that we have the high demand and tight supply. In a couple of years, when there's going to be more seats available, new equipment coming in, it'll be an interesting question as to whether there's more flexibility in the fares. And fares are pretty cheap if you go beyond Albany, or if you ride between Albany and points to the west or north.
1: Well, I want to talk about logistics of a potential expansion, but first, let me reintroduce you for listeners just joining us. I'm David Lombardo, and this is WCNY's The Capital Press Room, and we're speaking with Steve Strauss, Executive Director of the Empire State Passengers Association. So for a plan like what the governor advanced last fall, going 80 miles north of Poughkeepsie, what would be needed to actually make this happen? And the things that come to my mind would be, do we have a railroad line for them to actually follow? Right. Do we have cars that are capable of it? Do we have personnel? I mean, what are some of the logistical challenges that would need to be overcome?
11: So Metro-North definitely has the equipment, although I don't think their equipment is exactly designed to operate at low-level platforms. So as people who ride the Amtrak trains know, they have stairs at the doors that can flip from a high-level platform level to serving a low-level platform. I'm not sure that the Metro-North, I don't think the Metro-North equipment has that, but I'm not certain on that. I probably should know the answer to that question. But that can be dealt with stairs at the stations, with steps at the stations. But the equipment's there. Metro-North has the diesel locomotives and the coaches. They run them on the Upper Hudson Line every day now. It would require some negotiation with Amtrak to get permission to operate between Poughkeepsie and Albany-Rensselaer. CSX might also have to sign off, because technically the track between Poughkeepsie and Albany-Rensselaer is owned by CSX, although it is under a long-term lease to Amtrak as the operator, and for all practical purposes, really the owner. Amtrak does the maintenance and runs that segment of the railroad. CSX does run a few freight trains there, mostly at night. So, and then the last thing is the Metro-North crews would have to be, it's called trained on that segment of railroad. So they would have to learn the signals and the interlockings the same way they do on their existing service. So every Metro-North engineer and conductor is trained to operate trains properly on the Hudson, Harlem, and New Haven lines. And there's a training process that they get familiar with the signals and the interlockings and the stations on segments of track. So that's a training process. It's done, you know, everywhere in the railroad industry. There's set procedures for it. And that would also have to be done with the crews that were going to operate north of Poughkeepsie. And then the Metro-North trains would operate out of Grand Central. We think they would stop at 125th Street. We've encouraged that to add to the market potential for that service. And then probably run express up to Poughkeepsie, although some people have said it might not even stop at Poughkeepsie, and it might just run express from 125th Street to Rhinecliff as the first stop.
1: So I could imagine that if it's determined that this is not a moneymaker or even revenue neutral, that the state might not have an incentive to do something like this. But when the governor had contemplated a expansion last year. She said that the Metro North expansion would be revenue neutral. Is that your understanding as well? Or do you think this is something where the MTA could actually stand to make money and thus should explore it from that reason?
11: Right. Well, it's highly unlikely that the train would make money, but okay. I think it could probably, you know, break even. If you were running just one train a day, could probably break even. It would be probably a 6 or 7 car train. As I mentioned, it has 3-2 seating. It can hold a lot of people. And even at $38 to go to Albany, or maybe a little less to go to Rhinecliff, it could generate a pretty fair amount of revenue. But again, you know, we're just kind of like taking the word of the governor or her folks. And, you know, I suppose if it moved forward, people would want to see a little bit more information on that topic.
1: So we've got lawmakers and advocacy groups applying some soft pressure to rekindle conversations about this idea. Are there any more formative steps that you'd like to see policymakers in New York take? For example, if they were to advance legislation, could they force the MTA, for example, to engage in conversations with Amtrak? Or are there other formative or meaningful steps that the state could take to try to get this ball moving?
11: Well, I'm not sure if they could, you know, pass a law. I guess they could pass a legislation, could pass a law. If the governor didn't like it, she could veto it. Trying to push the parties in that direction. I think it's more a case of just a jawboning kind of thing, of senior leadership in the legislature continuing to press on it, making it an issue. Maybe it becomes a campaign issue in the fall, that I don't know. It's interesting. I mean, it's an interesting issue for Amtrak because they're in this 18-month period where they have capacity restrictions due to the East River Tunnel repairs, and they also have a huge equipment shortage in the eastern U.S., which is going to start being rectified as this new as the new aero trains come into service. The first new aero trains are going to go to the Pacific Northwest in 26 and most of 27, but hopefully by the midway through 2027, we may start seeing new aero trains on the Northeast Corridor. That would allow Amtrak to take a few of these very old Amfleet coaches that run on the Northeast Corridor and in New York State, take a few of those cars, the ones that are still working reasonably well, and shift them up to New York for the time period until we get our new aero trains, which is probably not going to be until 2030 or 2031.
1: Well, finally, given your expertise, I need your opinion on this hot topic. Do you prefer to look forward on the train? Do you like to look backward? Or do you not have a strong position either way?
11: I would say I'm generally a forward-facing person whenever possible, but a couple of times that I've ridden backwards, it wasn't quite as bad as I thought it might be.
1: Well, we've been speaking with Steve Strauss. He's the executive director of the Empire State Passengers Association. Steve, thank you so much for making the time. I really appreciate it.
11: Absolutely. Thank you for having me today.
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1: I'm David Lombardo, and this is WCNY's The Capital Press Room, and we're shining a spotlight on a package of bills designed to promote healthy food choices, especially for younger New Yorkers. And our guest is the Assembly sponsor of these three bills, Bronx Democrat Carinas Reyes. Welcome back to the show, Assembly Member.
12: Thanks for having me.
1: So I want to start with your bills designed to ensure consumers are aware of the risks associated with what they might be buying at a chain restaurant, which are already required to proactively disclose the calorie counts for foods in their standard menu. You want to add information about the levels of salt and sugar. Most people, though, don't know about the amount of salt and sodium they should consume. So what information do you want to convey in this type of disclosure?
12: Well, the bill really says that they have to disclose if it's a food item that has a high amount of sodium or a high amount of sugar. And that is defined by your daily value or daily suggested consumption mm-hmm. of either sodium or sugar based on the FDA. So 50 grams of sugar a day or less and 2,300 milligrams of sodium a day. And I think most people don't realize how much sugar and salt is in everyday foods. And most people don't pay attention to these things unless you have been told by a doctor that you need to, you know, that you're hypertensive and you need to control your sodium intake, or if you're a diabetic and you need to control your sugar intake. I think it's very good information to know, you know, in order to control your disease. But also, I think for parents, at least those of us who like to pay attention to this information, it's important to know how much sugar and salt you're giving your kids, because it's astronomical, the amount of of salt and sugar in foods.
1: Well, given that this bill applies to chain locations, my head immediately goes to fast food restaurants. Correct. And I wonder, do people, though, have misconceptions about what they're getting into? I thought people kind of knew the deal with the devil they were making when they go to fast food restaurants.
12: No, because fast food restaurants are very good at marketing, and they will market products as being healthy, and then you don't realize, like, when you fall into the trap of it. For example, salads are healthy, sure. The dressing oftentimes has a higher daily value of salt or sugar than recommended. So you might eat the salad, but if you douse it in dressing, automatically that's, you know, you might as well have had a burger.
1: And in terms of applying this mandate, why limit it to chain restaurants? Because I have to imagine for some people, the corner bodega is where they get their daytime chicken sandwich, for example, and they might know this information, so why not apply it there?
12: I think those processes are harder for smaller, you know, mom and pop businesses to be able to get the data to suggest or to inform consumers as to, like, how much sodium is in your bacon, egg, and cheese. That's really hard, right? Because you have to kind of do the math. The amount of cheese or bacon or butter has to be the same, or about the same in order for you kind of to make those calculations.
1: Well, why not give them flexibility and say, here's the range for this, or say, we're going to apply this to you, and if it is a real problem, we're going to create a waiver process for you, maybe?
12: I think it's much more difficult to ask, like I said, just smaller businesses to be able to do that, whereas chain restaurants already have a business model in which they are required to disclose calories mm-hmm. and all kinds of other nutritional information, and this is just another step. But I'll tell you this, once consumers become savvy about what is in their food, you will know that if you're having a bacon, egg, and cheese,

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1: Are, say, high-end bakeries, for example, that are doing a lot of volume and probably have the staff to tell you how much sugar is in their donut, for example.
2: Perhaps.
1: So could this be something where you do it based on a revenue threshold, for example, and that's how you determine who's covered by this?
2: I think the definition of chain restaurant is in the language of the bill.
1: Yeah, you're applying it to at least 15 locations.
2: Right. So, I mean, if you are a bakery that has 15 locations or more, then this would apply to you. That's the threshold.
1: Well, right now, if I go into a chain restaurant and I say, how much sodium is in that bacon, egg, and cheese sandwich, they're required to make nutritional information available
2: Correct.
1: To me. So why not just promote that fact that, hey, if you want to know more about it, just ask.
2: Sure. But that's currently the law now. Mm-hmm. Nobody really asks.
1: Sure.
2: I know that when I go somewhere and I am given caloric content for the foods that are on the menu, I make better choices.
1: It definitely makes me think twice.
2: Doesn't it?
1: Yes.
2: So similarly, I think if you have just a warning, because you're not required to say there's this many milligrams of sodium mm-hmm. in it. It's just a high sodium warning. Automatically, you will know that it's over 2,300 milligrams of sodium, which is your daily value allotted. Suggested
1: sure.
2: for sodium consumption. So I think it's not as burdensome and not as onerous as having to give the actual amount of sodium.
1: And it's more meaningful to people too.
2: I think so too. I think it's just easier to read and it's streamlined, right? So you don't have to, you know, print different numbers for different items. It's just like, this is high sodium, this is high sugar. Mm. And it's just like a little warning label. By the way, I was on a vacation many years ago in Mexico, and I went to the supermarket, and nearly everything that's ultra processed in that supermarket had a warning label on it that said, you know, high in sodium, high in sugar, high in fat. It's like they practically cover the logos with like the governmental warnings. And it's just like, you know, here's a country that we sometimes think isn't more advanced than us, but in terms of nutritional information for consumers, they're leaps and bounds ahead of us.
1: But we are probably ahead of them in terms of the strength of our grocery store lobbying to prevent something like that.
2: Sure.
1: So why sodium and sugar? Why not fat, for example?
2: You know.
1: That's next?
2: Maybe.
1: Okay. So let's pivot. But before we do, let me reintroduce you for listeners just joining us. I'm David Lombardo, and this is WCNY's The Capitol Press Room. And we're speaking with Assemblymember Karinas Reyes, a Bronx Democrat. You also have a bill dealing with so-called predatory marketing. What is the issue there? What types of behaviors are you finding to be problematic? And are we talking exclusively about stuff aimed at kids?
2: The language for the bill is for products that are marketed towards children and teens. And by association, their parents. but similar to what we see with sodium and sugar, it's that companies have spend a lot of money on marketing, and they oftentimes present products to be healthy options when they really aren't. And I think it is especially egregious with kids, right? Because they use cartoon characters and all kinds of things that could be deceptive that allow parents to say, you know what, I'm giving my kids something healthy. You know, and you think about like chocolate milk. Milk is good. Calcium, you know. But once you make it chocolate and you put in 35 grams of sugar, now you have crossed the line from something that's healthy to something that's not healthy and practically dessert. And the same thing with yogurts and a lot of things that children consume that are marketed towards them. We see it with energy drinks and all kinds of cereal, you know, things like that. Like whole grains, sure. You may have some whole grains, there might be some fiber, but again, you are eating more sugar than you should be. And what we're seeing, particularly with younger kids, is that...

0: diseases that were preventable that we saw in middle age, younger and younger kids are being diagnosed with completely preventable chronic diseases like hypertension, like type 2 diabetes, like obesity. And we want to make sure that parents have the tools to make informed decisions as to what they purchase for their kids.
1: Ultimately, this bill seems to deal with what we might describe as misleading targeted advertising. But do you think there's even a place to have targeted advertising at kids? I mean, they are very persuasive, I imagine, when they begin to lobby their parents for something. So is there even a reason why they should allow any sort of food advertisements targeting kids?
0: I actually think there shouldn't be. I think kids should be off limits. And it's unfortunate that children have become such a target, not just for the food industry, but for marketing in general. And in many countries, we see that that's not the case. When it comes to food, we should allow parents to decide what to give their kids without the influence of, you know, big marketing companies.
1: So a lot of what we've been talking about is about informed choices, making the best decisions for ourselves, but with the relevant information. So is there anything else that we should be doing as a state to promote healthy choices? I mean, is this something that needs to be taught in schools? Is this something that we only learn through behavior that we practice as a kid? Are there other ways, or carrot or stick incentives? I mean, how do you think about this problem more broadly?
0: Yes, and.
1: Okay.
0: We've been talking about, you know, making sure that certain foods aren't served in schools. Mm-hmm. For many years, schools have been proactive in removing kind of sugary drinks from their school buildings, their vending machines, their stores, because oftentimes what happens with foods that are unhealthy is that children become hooked to them, and the marketing arm of a lot of these foods spend a lot of money not just marketing but making sure that they addict people, right? They figure out ways to trigger like the reward center in our brains, whether that be with high salt, high sugar, texture, crunch, all of these things, and they create like this perfect storm that keeps you wanting more.
1: Cool Ranch Doritos,
0: right? And you addict children very early on. It's the same thing that we saw with cigarettes, and I think when people kind of came around to what the tobacco industry was doing to get children hooked on their nicotine products, I think everybody kind of understood that they probably shouldn't be targeting children. And I think similarly, we can say the same thing with certain foods.
1: Well, part of the reason why people end up making these choices, though, is because in a lot of cases, they are cheaper than the more nutritional alternative. So should we also be considering either subsidizing those healthier options or imposing some sort of excise tax on those less nutritious things?
0: Absolutely. I think I have a bill on an excise tax for sugar. I think that we absolutely should be providing healthier options. And what we see with fast food particularly, and the data's there, that they oftentimes have a lot of their stores or their businesses in communities of color. And it creates kind of like a cycle of like, it's cheap, there's nothing else, we're just going to eat this, you know, it's cost effective. And you make it more difficult for people to make healthier choices. So I think that there are many things that we should be doing, like subsidizing and incentivizing healthy foods and educating the public on what is healthy and what isn't. Because I think overwhelmingly people make choices thinking that they are healthier options when they're not. And I think that is why we have to target the way that they market to consumers as well.
1: Well, we've been speaking with Assemblymember Karinas Reyes. She is a Bronx Democrat. Assemblymember, thank you so much for making the time.
0: Thanks for having me.
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3: This is Bird Note. Does staying cooped up inside with your kids drive you up the wall? Take comfort in the bird that does it year after year, the hornbill. Each breeding season, a female hornbill imprisons herself in a tree cavity and takes on the task of raising her young. In the days leading up to her nest arrest, the female starts blocking the entrance to her nest with a plaster of mud, bark, and poop. Once the entrance becomes so small that she can barely squeeze through it, the female slips inside and fills the gap, except for a thin slot for ventilation and food. She stays in there for months, incubating her eggs and raising the chicks. While she's busy at that, the male brings fresh fruits and a variety of animal protein. At last, when the nest becomes just too cramped, the female escapes the nest and frees herself. The young either follow her out or reseal the entrance and remain in the nest until they're ready to fledge. Most of the 61 hornbill species in the world exhibit these strange behaviors. Locking down provides nesting hornbills some protection from predators and wards off other hornbill pairs looking for a place to nest. For BirdNote, I'm Mary McCann. 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
6: Welcome to What's Next on Buffalo Toronto Public Media NPR. I'm Jay Moran, and for the next hour, we're going to be talking with some friends from the Providence Farm Collective. With us, Hamadi Ali, Deputy Director. Hamadi, great to see you, sir.
7: Great to see you too, Jay.
6: And also with us, Kristen Heltman-Wise. She is the Executive Director of the PFC. Good to see you.
8: Morning, Jay. Good to see you too.
6: Great that I can start off with stumbles in my first sentence. That's hopefully not a harbinger of things to come here. The Providence Farm Collective, this, of course, you've become a year-round facility out in Orchard Park and all of your ventures. But this is the time of the year, right, where it's time for farmers to get active if you're already active, right? I mean, what's going on right now?
7: We are getting the fields ready right now, but all farmers have been coming out since mid-April, just trying to come and check out the land if it's dry enough and to start their work. But unfortunately, it's been a very weird season so far. But we've started work in our high tunnels already. And as of last week and this week, we have been harvesting and selling produce to customers.
6: So the high tunnels, I was out there last year to get to see a little bit of these. So were things growing inside there all winter long?
7: No, not winter long.
6: Okay.
7: So they prolong the season.
6: Okay.
7: But what I mean by that, we can start early during the season and later during the season.
6: All
7: it's
6: right.
7: High tunnels, not greenhouses.
6: Okay.
7: Yes.
6: All right. So it's a distinct difference in that regard. But the store at the Providence Farm Collective opened last weekend.
8: Opened on Saturday and was really well attended, well received by the community. We sold out of products. We're super excited because at the end of last year, we started to bring in farm partners from across Western New York to sell their products. So we have several Cattaraugus County farms, Wyoming County, Erie County, and this year Niagara County, we're bringing in fruit. So,
6: oh boy.
8: Yeah, we're really excited.
6: Now, is that open now already? Are we open on regular hours now?
8: So starting this Thursday through May, we'll be open on Thursdays from 1 to 4. And then starting June 1st, we'll be open on Mondays and Thursdays. And Monday hours are from 3 o'clock till 7 o'clock. And then Thursdays from 1 to 4. And that'll be probably through November. So we're really excited.
6: So just give me an example then. What products were people grabbing last weekend? What did we see?
8: So we started working with the Savage Wheat Project.
6: Okay.
8: That is a local female-led farm that she grows heirloom grains and mills them. And so she has like all sorts of different products. We sold her cereals. We brought in Bread Hive. So we sold out of their bread and granola. We work with Plato-Dale Farm for their beef, Trollbridge Farm for poultry and pork, Burley Berries and Blooms, the creamery. So they have, they sell gelato, milk, let's see, butter. We work with Eden Valley Creamery, sell their cheeses. So they're one of the few organic cheese producers locally. So we sell their cheeses, but they also have like an offshoot that does maple syrup and eggs. So we also sell their products. And I'm trying to think of like what's some other, was it like Royal Farm?
3: Yeah,
8: their apples. So yeah, so it was a lot of stuff in addition to Providence Farm Collective stuff. So it was great.
6: So well attended, well sold.
8: Yep. Yeah. Another new thing we did this year was we started selling our compost. So we have like DEC certified compost. And again, we work with all sorts of partners, including Farmer Pirates. They do pickups at restaurants in the South Towns and drop the food scraps at Providence Farm Collective. So this year we started selling our bagged compost, as well as we featured some hanging flower baskets from Zittles. And we have our own dahlia tubers that we, cultivate on our farm and then sell those as well. So
6: it's keeping you busy.
7: Very busy.
6: Yeah.
7: Yeah.
6: So what came out of what your products did you guys sell?
7: So we had lettuce mix, kale.
6: All the healthy stuff.
7: Yeah, all the healthy stuff.
6: I guess it's all healthy, but yeah.
7: And what impressed me the most, actually, in terms of attendance, there was this family that showed up at the market, and they're like, oh, we didn't know this was happening, but our daughter who lives in Durango, Colorado, called us and said that you have to go to this place because there's this event going on. I'm like, wow, all the way out from Durango, Colorado to here. So that was very impressive. I took that to heart. So I just mentioned it.
6: Yeah. And, yeah. We should also mention, of course, you are on Burton Road in Orchard Park. But I have to admit, I've been out there more than once, and I think every time I've come out, I have made the wrong turn on Burton Road. So correct me while we're sitting here and for our listeners. Best way to get there.
8: So you get off at Armored Duels Road off of the 219, and you can go left or right. You know, if you end up going left, you would take a left onto Murphy Road and head down to Powers Road, take a left, and then a right onto Burton. But if you take a right onto Armored Duels, you take a right onto Chestnut Ridge, like you're heading up to the park. And you take a right onto Powers and then a left onto Burton.
6: All right. Very good. Appreciate that.
8: Yeah.
6: I'm sure I'll forget it in the summer when I come out again. Anyway, so that's great. That's great to get off to a good start like that. Maybe just a little reflection then about where Providence Farm is right now compared to where you guys were when we started. Now, I know that you got the history and, being in East Aurora for a while, but let's just talk about moving out to Orchard Park, how things have progressed for Providence Farm Collective since you've moved out to Burton Road.
8: So I feel like it was a game changer. Moving there, we had a sense of agency, and I say we, like the entire community of farmer staff, where we felt it was ours and our home. And, within a couple of years, we had done that joint capital campaign with the Land Conservancy and bought the land and built the barn. And so exponentially, we were realizing the vision. I think... what really has been incredibly wonderful about it all is the greater community we've built. And that includes over the last year, our community support has quadrupled just in the past year.
6: Really?
8: And that's from word of mouth. It's from networking. It's from really the sense of connection that people feel when they come out to the farm. They just feel like, oh God, this feels good. We feel a part of this. And I think I really appreciate that has happened. It has really been good for all of us. And I think all of us in Western New York, but definitely like all of us at the farm. And do you want to say, like, add anything about that?
7: Yeah, so a good thing about the Providence Farm Collective, it is a farm, but also it is a community. The farmers who come to farm there, they take pride in what they do. They bring their families, their young ones who have never seen a farm before, or they just hear, oh, we come from a farming background. And when the parents bring their children and show them, like, this is how you grow things, this is where food comes from, you know, the kids appreciate that. And the parents take pride in that, like, this is what we know, this is what have made us. And I've heard a parent talking to one of his daughters, like, when I came to this country, I ran away from nightmares, you know. And when I got here, I seen things I've never seen in my life. But when I got to this farm, when I start growing things, that's how I felt. My life was back to normal. Mm. So that's how Providence Farm, how important Providence Farm it is to the farmers. It's not just something. It's not just a farm. It is a community. It's a place where people take pride, you know, come bring their families and teach their kids, you know, how to grow food.
6: We are talking with two folks from the Providence Farm Collective. With us, Kristen Heltman-Wise, the executive director. The deputy director is Hamadi Ali. And I'm glad you brought that up, because I now know a lot about the Providence Farm Collective. And to your point, Kristen, it sounds like more and more people are finding out about it on an almost daily basis. But at the same time, we should review exactly what goes on at Providence Farm. And you touched upon it, Hamadi. People who were not born in the United States, for the most part, many of whom are refugees who have moved here, many of whom I believe are from Africa initially, are out there. But let's talk about the nationalities somebody might see because there's going to be a lot of planting already going on, probably a little bit, but a lot in the next couple of weeks. Who's going to be out in that farmland? Where are they from?
7: Yeah, I like to say that it's the entire world.
6: Yeah.
7: You have, of course, the Somali Bantus, where I come from. You have Ethiopians. You have Bengalis. You have Vietnamese. You have Burmese. And most recently, there was an applicant, I believe she was from Afghanistan. Yeah.
6: Oh,
7: so
6: okay.
7: So it's almost, it's all over the place.
6: Sure.
7: Yeah.
6: And it does bring a special quality to it as well. I mean, you talk about the community and the kind of sense that's there, but having so many different cultures on hand, I think also enhances things, wouldn't you say?
8: Yeah, I think what is celebrated most is like our ability to be able to sit down and have conversations across all these different like cultural and linguistic divides. But really, in the end, we find there's a lot we have in common. We have this shared vision of what this farm is. We have a shared vision of the Western New York we all want to live in. Mm. And I say that like we're very committed together to do that. It doesn't mean there aren't disagreements or that people don't share different points of views, but I think there's this openness to listen and to understand. And I really appreciate that about our community. I think it's actually a culture that we've all built together out there. And I also think that's why, you know, when people who don't farm at Providence Farm Collective, but are a part of the greater PFC community, when they're out there, they appreciate that. And that's something like we all kind of work really hard to have. And I think I also really appreciate that when you kind of take the time to not say You know, that concerted effort to not say no right away. We can't do something or like, you know, you're asking me to do something. When you just listen and you respond with that question of, well, how do you see that working or what's behind that? You learn so much more. And I think that that's something that I really appreciate our community takes the time to do.
6: You want to expand on that a little bit? That's an interesting point, because when you say the ability to do things, my in-laws were dairy farmers, so I know that sense that, yeah, we can figure that out. It's whether or not we really want to do it. That's another question. But I'm wondering if you want to expand on that idea that of people working together and finding different ways of getting it done.
7: Well, you know, farming, I think it's one of the most neglected profession. But when you realize you can do it and there is the support, the communal support that you get, especially for someone who's not from here,
6: right,
7: but getting the support from the external community, the people that were born here come in and support these individuals, that, to me, it is something that stands out. Myself and the farmers, it is very hard to someone who is not from here to navigate the system.
6: Right.
7: But getting people, say, our executive director, Kristen herself, and the larger community coming in support and like, we are standing behind you. This can be done. You can do this. And we're here for you. I think we, and what I mean by we, the farmers, take that as a very encouraging thing. It makes us do more to be there, to dedicate also. We had the dedication, but to just stand more like, okay, we can do this. It can be done.
6: What's the acreage out at the Burton Farm, Burton Road Farm?
7: 37 acres of land.
6: Okay.
7: Out of land right now.
6: You're out of land right now.
8: Yeah, we're actually leasing 5 acres from Cornell Cooperative Extension, who are right next to us.
6: Okay.
8: Because we are trying to find pathways for the graduates of our incubator farm program to launch. And we've successfully launched one person so far. He's on an urban farm in the city of Buffalo.
6: Okay.
8: And we have 3 farmers who are trialing this year, like a partnership. And they originally were going to be out in Attica this summer, but we need to actually let that land go fallow for another year before we lease it, because it was farmed conventionally with herbicides. And so we have to like let that heal. And so they'll be trialing their model at the Cornell land this year. So when, you know, you had mentioned about like those coming together for innovative solutions, I think it's like our partners. We did this farmland access strategic planning last year, where we have so many incredible partners. So regionally, across the state, but also nationally, where we're always coming together with them to figure out these ways to like help our incubator farmers launch, to find ways to address like food insecurity in the region, but in a way that also pays farmers fairly. So we're trying to like work with folks who kind of have those same shared goals and values. And that's been really great, because what it does is when our farmers are brought into that, you know, people come with like this monolithic idea of who a farmer is.
6: Right.
8: And then they meet our farmers and they see like, oh, young, old men, women, American-born, naturalized citizen. And so it actually dispels that, right? And you figure out, oh, we've got to figure out a lot of different ways to do this. So what was cool about that strategic plan is we identified that actually our education program needs to grow from like a 3-year to a 5-year plus a year zero practicum. Hmm. And though, so that's something that we're working, you know, to launch. We are the only incubator farm program in the region, and that's a really important thing that we're doing. So really building those partnerships, and Hamadi is like really doing a lot of work in this area of the networking. He's on the Farm Bureau Board of Directors for Erie County, and also just, you know, working with national partners to help connect our farmers to the resources they need.
6: Is it simple but accurate to say that there aren't enough farmers in Western New York, or we can project that there will not be enough as maybe another generation passes? What do you say?
7: If the current trend continues, I think there won't be enough farmers.
6: Wow.
7: Because farmers are retiring, and some of them, their kids don't want to go into farming. So what needs to be done? It is allowing these new entry farmers to be able to be, you know, to become farmers. And if that's not happening, then it's going to be less farmers than having, you know, more people becoming more farmers.
6: Are some of the individuals that are out there that are growing their own, are they, I mean, how many, I guess, people are thinking, I can do this on the small portion of this, the 30 plus acres out here in Orchard Park. How many are thinking about, yeah, I wouldn't mind doing this, whether it's an urban farm or perhaps maybe in Attica or wherever the case may be. Is there that kind of conversation going, I can do this, I think I can do this? Is that an ample conversation that you're hearing, or is that not so much?
7: In terms of I can do this, a lot of the farmers, they're able to do it.
6: Okay.
7: What is difficult, it's land access.
6: Right.
7: So accessing land, capital. It is a very, very difficult. I keep going back to someone who was born here and someone who wasn't born here. It is difficult for someone who understands English to read some of the contracts involved in land and capital, let alone somebody who doesn't speak English. So our farmers are like, we want to farm, but also when it comes to the issue of land access, it is difficult. And Kristen mentioned that I joined the Farm Bureau, and one of the reasons is to connect the farmers with the rural communities where, you know, rural communities and these immigrant farmers come to, you know one another, understand each other. And also PFC, helping these farmers navigate, you know, the nuances of accessing capital, accessing land. So yes, the farmers want to do it, but when it comes to what it's involved in getting the land, a lot of them stand behind like, okay, I need someone to navigate this for me. And
6: sure,
7: that's where PFC comes in. Yeah, but it's doable.
8: And one of the like things that happened very recently was there was this increasing access to land and capital, a USDA grant. And that was, I think it was like 3 years ago this grant was released. And the Somali Bantu Community Farm had partnered with Agrarian Trust to apply for that grant, and they received it, except it was terminated last week. And the really, you know, alarming part of that for Western New York is that there is a farmer, retiring farmer out in Alden, New York, on a 78-acre farm who has been sitting on this land for a couple years waiting for this grant to be finalized. And that land was going to go to the Somali Bantu, so it would be this transition of a farm to a new generation of farmers protected and continuing as farmland, and it's ended. And so this poor man, like, doesn't have a plan right now. The Somali Bantu, who have been looking over 20 years for their own farm, are again cut off from that opportunity. And I just think that really does impact us all in this region, because having the ability regionally to be self-sufficient in food production is really important to our security. So we are not being mindful about transitioning farmland, building that new generation of farmers and making this transition happen.
6: And just to be clear, 78 acres of land that is currently farmed and ready to go.
8: Yes.
6: Is is becoming more and more rare, correct?
8: It's becoming more and more rare, and now it's, again, at threat of being developed, right? Purchased and being developed, because it's more expensive anyhow. And I think of, like, our land on Burton Road, $507,000, like, 5 years ago for that land. It's more than, you know, probably doubled in its value just because of where it's located in Orchard Park. And that is happening across the country. I mean, it's not just here.
6: We've got a lot to talk about with the Providence Farm Collective this morning on What's Next. With us, Kristen Heltman-Wise and also Hamadi Ali. We'll take a short break. We'll come back with more. This is What's Next on Buffalo Toronto Public Media, NPR.
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12: There's a lot of poor record keeping. 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There's a lot of gasoline that's being used that isn't properly accounted for. And there are a lot of people with take-home vehicles.
13: That's Erie County Comptroller Kevin Hardwick. He's outlining just a few of the issues his office found when conducting an audit of the county's vehicle fleet.
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6: And welcome back to What's Next. I'm Jay Moran. Glad to have you along with us today. We're talking with two members of the Providence Farm Collective, their Deputy Director, Hamadi Ali, and their Executive Director, Kristen Heltman-Wise. All right, so the Providence Farm Collective recently awarded a grant just shy of $200,000 from the New York State Department of Environmental Conservation. What, I mean, congratulations, I guess, first and foremost, but tell us about what this means.
8: So this is a grant that supports our community farms program. So our two big programs are the incubator farm program and community farms program. And what it supports is we have 204 people last year farmed at Providence Farm Collective. Wow. And of those, about 21 were incubator farmers. The rest, volunteers on our community farms. So those are folks who live in the city of Buffalo, both the west and east sides of the city. They drive out to grow on their community farms, and that food is brought back to the city, or sometimes it's shared through Providence Farm Collective's aggregation program with food pantries in like Colden, Hamburg, Orchard Park, Cheektowaga. So kind of all over this food reaches. And this grant is actually a great opportunity because historically it was primarily for urban farmers, urban farms. And so it's kind of an expansion of that idea that you can have urban farmers who farm in more rural or suburban areas, bigger plots of land to increase food access. And to me, that's a really big step, because what's always been a challenge of Providence Farm Collective is we are located in a pretty well-off community of, you know, Orchard Park. Sure. But our farmers come from poor communities, low-income communities in the city of Buffalo. And so we will often get from elected officials who visit, yeah, these are my constituents, but not my district, or this is my district, but not my constituents. And I feel like this is actually the first grant opportunity where, you know, it's a government grant where folks are kind of saying, yeah, you're both, you know. Mm-hmm. So that's a really important discernment, I think. So, and I do you want to talk a little bit about community farms and like their impact?
7: So the community farms, where people grow food for their own communities, and as Kristen also indicated, sometimes taking that food to the aggregation program and donating to various food pantries. Before I became the deputy director, I was the markets manager, where I directly worked in these food pantries. And what surprised me the most, you will go to food pantries where they already have produce, but when I walked in with my produce, sometimes they will put aside the other produce. This is fresh. You know, these other places, they donate to us food that is almost bad already, but they just, it's like a dumping place, dumping ground. But this is fresh, you know, and that's how this community, how important these community farms are, growing food for their own community. And their own community doesn't mean a Burundian grows food solely for their Burundian community. No, a Burundian may grow food for the food pantry on the west side, a food pantry in Alden. So that's how important these farms are. You know,
6: Just when you brought it up, though, I also, but some of the food that is grown there, actually quite a bit, are things that would have been grown in homeland, right? I mean, you know, there's vegetables and things along those lines that are being grown in Orchard Park at Providence Farm that is generally not being grown anywhere in this region or for that matter in the country, right?
7: Exactly. So you have things that are not available here in supermarkets. Say the African eggplant.
6: Right.
7: You know, it's haven't been grown here. But as of late, actually, there's some farmers who have developed an interest of growing it. And earlier you mentioned me being in Birmingham, Alabama.
6: Right.
7: Interestingly, I was talking to a gentleman and mentioned, we were talking about eggplants, and he mentioned the eggplant as the rainbow eggplant. I'm like, can you please Google that and let me see it? And when he Googled it, the African eggplant popped up. And I asked him, I was like, that's the African eggplant. He's like, well, I grew it in North Carolina, but my neighbor made me grow it. I was like, where does your neighbor come from? From the Congo. I'm like, that explains it all, because they love the African eggplants. We grow them at Providence Farm Collective. Mainly they are grown by the Congolese community. So it's grown here at Providence Farm Collective, and it's getting fooding elsewhere, but we kind of started here.
6: How about that? Do you heavily suggest someone like me getting some African eggplant?
7: Yes. And interestingly, we sell the African eggplant seeds. Our incubator farmer, Kandola Makongo, sells it to True Love Seed. And this year, actually, they wanted him to sign a contract to give more and to promise that he will meet the production they want.
6: Wow.
7: Yeah. And they sell nationwide.
6: Really?
7: Yes.
6: Now, that brings me to another point. And I wanted to let you, maybe Kristen can expand on this. Hamadi, obviously, hop in. Our previous conversation, one of the conversations we had to have is a conversation about a federal grant that was, in essence, withdrawn. I think since then there's been lawsuits and things along those lines to try to get that funding back. But I'm more interested in a general point of view. As you were talking about this DEC grant that you got, I couldn't help but think that we're seeing an example of where a lot of government spending can be criticized for a lot of different reasons. Usually the catch-all word is waste. What I'm hearing when I hear you talk about this grant is something money that is going to be exponentially used in different ways and have an impact in different places. And I'm just wondering if you want to expand on just that idea that, you know, we were talking a little bit before we went on the air about some issues that you're hearing about at the USDA and what the future might look like for some of these monies that have been, you know, kind of been part of our reality for several years, maybe going away. It's a kind of a large winding question, but I'm just curious if you'd like to speak to the value of these types of grants that come to Providence Farm and maybe even beyond that in the general community.
8: Yeah, thanks, Jay, for asking that. I think it's important for people to, you know, remember foremost, these are our tax dollars being reinvested or invested back in this region. And what's really interesting about agriculture and food systems investment through grant money is it has a multiplier effect. So when you look at SNAP, for example, SNAP in Western New York, it has a multiplier of 1.5. And that's on the low end, honestly, because a grant like this DEC grant or some of the other federal grants that invest in developing farmers and supporting like farmers markets and things like that, those have a multiplier of 2 to 3, depending on, you know, the community that they're invested in. And when it's small and mid-sized farms, you're definitely between that 2 and 3 times impact in the region. Those are smaller farmers who that money is being reinvested locally. It's being circulated in our local economy. And that's why, for example, at our store, we feature local products from local farms because we know our farmers, one, need those outlets. So they need that connection to the local consumer, but also that money stays here, you know? So I think it's really important to understand that government grants aren't handouts. They're actually an economic generator, and they have outsized impact when it comes to investing in our farms and in our food system.
6: Thank you for that answer. I appreciate it for sure. We're talking with Hamadi Ali and also Kristen Heltman-Wise of Providence Farm Collective. I got to jump back now. So one of your farmers is selling seeds nationally now.
7: Correct.
6: That's amazing. How did that connection come about?
7: I am not sure exactly how we came about, but Mr. Condolo works directly with Mo, our farm mentor, and Beth Lipla, our farm director. I think that's where the connection came from.
8: Yeah, it was about 4 years ago. So True Love, I believe, was a place where we would source heirloom seeds. And then we started talking to them about some of our farmers, because I think Rosa also like sold some seeds 1 year, and Dow did too. So, but Condolo has been like consistent for like 3 or 4 years selling seeds to them. And that's the thing. So there are these like niche seed production companies, and True Love Seeds is one of them. And again, they're smaller, but what they're committed to is like protecting biodiversity, right? So it's selling these traditional seeds that aren't treated with, you know, different kinds of pesticides, herbicides, whatever. And they're sold across the country, which is really great. And it's important.
6: And how good does it taste?
7: The African eggplant?
6: Yeah.
7: It's pretty good.
6: Yeah.
7: As long as you know how to make it. It have this bitterness, but it has a lot of medicinal purposes too.
6: Really?
7: From what I heard, you know, it's good for high blood pressure.
6: Okay.
7: And also diabetes. Some of the farmers eat them raw. I can't because of the bitterness.
6: Okay.
7: But I've seen people eat them and they're like, you know, it's medicine. You know, it's not just food. It actually helps me with my, you know, manage my blood pressure, manage my diabetes. So, yes.
6: What's your favorite produce that's grown out on the community farms?
7: My favorite produce, salad mix. I grow a lot. My wife farms there, and I've developed this, sense of like being very close to salad mix. I tend to take good care of it because I eat my salads, and also I just like growing it.
6: Okay.
7: Yeah.
6: All right. So it's favorite both not only as food,
7: but also I have this connection to it.
6: Okay.
7: Yes.
6: Yeah. So you're still doing lots of farming on your own besides your duties as deputy director?
7: Yes, I do.
6: Yeah?
7: Mm-hmm.
6: How much are you going to be growing?
7: How much?
6: Yeah.
7: Gosh. I would say a lot. I don't know exactly how the amount, but I will grow a lot of salad mix this year.
6: Okay.
7: Yeah.
6: All right. Because when you say, you know, we use the term like a lot, I think Hamadi, you know, you're developing a politician's element here for a guy who wasn't born in the United States. we're going to take one more time out. We're going to come back and finish up our conversation with Providence Farm Collective with us, Hamadi Ali, Kristen Heltman-Wise. 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
6: And welcome back to What's Next on Buffalo Toronto Public Media. I'm Jay Moran. We're talking with two members of the Providence Farm Collective, their executive director, Kristen Heltman-Wise, and their deputy director, Hamadi Ali. Hamadi couldn't record with us last week because he was in Birmingham, Alabama. First time ever?
7: Yes. So I was attending the Distressed Borrowers Association Assistance Network,
6: okay,
7: which is organized by Farm Aid, FLAG. It is an acronym. I can't really spell it.
6: That's okay.
7: And RAFI, also an acronym, which I forgot what it stands for. But they work with small to medium-sized farmers who have borrowed and now, as the title goes, distressed, and see how they can help them, you know, navigate, the system, if you will. Actually, FLAG is one of the organizations that represents one of our cases, when we got terminated with the BFRDP grant.
6: Right.
7: I think FLAG reached out and we start working with them representing us in court.
6: First question, how many people would you say, I'll let you describe yourself, how many people like Hamadi Ali did you meet in Birmingham?
7: So I am an immigrant here, also black, and at the conference I met one person who was born outside of the country from Sudan.
6: Okay.
7: And myself and Mohammed Berwa, we call him Mo, also from Providence Farm Collective. But to my surprise, there were about seven other people of color who were ranchers. mainly from the South. And that kind of caught me off guard because I'm not used to many farmers of color.
6: Right.
7: Yes.
6: Right. So in that regard, definitely a learning experience just in that element of it as well. But what do you take from a conference like that? Looking forward and looking to what you have to do as deputy director and looking at the future for Providence Farm Collective, do you take something, a spirit from a conference like that?
7: Yeah. So our farmers here, when we take them to places, sometimes they stand out. When I went there, I'm like, oh, it doesn't have to be like that. Mm-hmm. Actually, there is that connection. Farming is for everybody. Doesn't know anybody's color. If you want to become a farmer, you can become a farmer. And also what I got, it's navigating the system both legally and financially, because sometimes you need legal presentation and it costs a lot to have someone to present you in court. But there are people who actually dedicate their time to represent these small farmers in court if they can afford to pay the big legal fees.
6: Hmm.
7: And also there are so many programs that exist for smaller farms to, you know, either navigate how to get finance and how they can finance their farms. But it takes a lot. I learned these things and I'm willing to learn more so I can, you know, help our farmers at Providence Farm Collective, if that makes sense.
6: It makes total sense. Yeah. Definitely. Definitely. So planting is going to be going on in the coming weeks here. Is it going to be?
8: It's going to be a really busy year because we also are leasing those 5 acres right next door as well. So we anticipate a really busy year. We have a lot of projects coming up this year. Hamadi and I on May 31st traveled to Washington, D.C. I was invited to be a panelist at the Food as Medicine Conference. Mm. So we're going to be there to talk about values-aligned purchasing to support food as medicine. And we have in June 25th, we're actually launching a 5-month traveling art exhibit at the Birchfield Penny. It'll start.
6: Oh, wow.
8: And that is our cyanotype project. We have these really huge, beautiful cyanotype tapestries that were made 4 years ago, 3 or 4 years ago, along with 3 artists in the region and with our farmers. And so we're taking that on the road. We're doing it like very, I would say inclusively, it's who we are, right? So it actually will go from Birchfield Penny to a food pantry, to a community center, back to a food pantry. We'll be at the Erie County Fair.
6: Wow.
8: So we're kind of traveling all over. We'll be at one of the public libraries. And I think that that's really important because we're bringing in different people, partners in the region, but also some folks from out of state as well, to talk about like the food system and agriculture and just how important it is.

0: celebrate our agricultural heritage. That's actually part of the name of the exhibit. It's Everybody Eats, Celebrating Our Agricultural Heritage. And so we're really excited to like uplift people's work, but also have the conversations.
1: And the West Side Farmers Market back in session again this summer?
2: Yes, June 24th,
0: 7th,
2: yep. I believe.
1: June 27th,
2: well,
1: okay.
2: Yes, we'll kick it off.
1: Saturday morning.
2: Yeah. Saturday morning, alongside with the
0: Taste of Diversity. And I think it's called the Myanmar Water Festival, now. Yeah.
1: Oh, wow. Okay.
0: Yep.
2: Yes.
1: And where are you located?
2: We are located at 130 Grant Street, right off the M&T Bank parking lot.
1: Okay. And what should people expect when they come to your farmer's market?
2: It's vegetables from all over the world.
1: Really?
2: I will say yes. From collard greens, potatoes, tomatoes, to the nyanya chungu. The African eggplant.
1: Oh, okay.
2: Yes.
1: You have to speak down to my terms as best you can, Amadi. I apologize. So, and I'm just wondering what the response is to some of that. I mean, there are people, I guess we call them, whether both compliment or derisively, foodies, people who just love different types of food. Do you find people like, wow, I'd like to try this, or they try something from the farmer's market and come back looking for more? Do you find a little of that type of a customer?
2: Oh, yeah. There are a lot of folks who stop by just seeing the market,
1: sure,
2: and don't know certain products. It's like, hey, how do you prepare this? And kind of tell them, and they'll take it. You see them coming back next week, like, oh, it is delicious. I want more of it. So yeah, we got folks like that, but also the people from the neighborhood. You know, it's on Saturday morning. This is their place to go right now. They expect us to be there. You know, from June to late October. It's what, our fifth year right now, this year.
0: Fifth year.
1: Wow.
2: So, yeah.
1: And it's become a community event. It's more a neighborhood event almost, yeah.
2: A neighborhood event, you know. And we are still doing it, though, as Kristen mentioned earlier, we were denied the FMMP grant this year, but that hasn't discouraged us. We are going strong, and with the help of the community, we are going to continue.
1: I'm most certainly encouraged by that as well. Kristen, you're the executive director of this, and we've talked a little bit before about how it's grown, but this has been a 90% positive, optimistic conversation. Mm-hmm. What's on the horizon, though? What do you see, storm clouds on the horizon at all?
0: Yeah, of course. I think there are big changes happening at the federal level, where at the USDA, for example, that actual physical building that's in DC is going to be shut down. They're actually moving to satellite offices, mostly in the South and the West. And that has implications for us all here. I think, federal funding across the board has been cut. New York State has done a really good job of trying to bandage that, to bridge that. But I also think, it's not really sustainable. So again, we're going to all have to come together and figure out some creative solutions here to that. I know for us, we're really lucky. We have this great community behind us. We have a network across the state and the nation that stands behind us. But it doesn't mean that at some point, we couldn't be shut down. You just don't know what's going to happen.
1: Right.
0: But for now, I feel like we're doing a really good job of driving our mission, of having a vision that considers all of us in Western New York and, taking care of one another. I really look forward to going to DC, in a month, to again, networking and seeing, what

0: kinds of connections we can help our farmers to build at that level. I'm excited for that art exhibit because every time we bring together Western New Yorkers, it's really good. You know, it's not just the Sabres and Bills that bring people together. It's also Providence Farm Collective. And I am really proud of like our ability to do that. But I think anybody in the nonprofit sector is concerned about, you know, how do we sustain the work that we do when there's increasing demand for it and fewer resources? And I think that's something that's a really important conversation that all of us need to be having.
1: And then finally, if somebody wants to check out Providence Farm Collective, what's the best way to do that?
0: So definitely visit our website. We have a lot of events coming up. We do have tours on Mondays and Thursdays throughout the summer. They're paid tours, but we have six different themes that we offer the tours in. You can farm or shop at the farm store on Mondays and Thursdays. There's the farmers market starting at the end of June on Saturdays. We have workshops and cooking classes throughout the season too. And then, you know, I would say just explore our website and learn about the different things that we do.
1: Those cooking classes, they'll teach me how to prepare my African eggplant.
0: So far, not yet.
2: Yes.
0: But Roselle is one of them.
2: But Roselle, definitely. Roselle, the sour leaf. So,
1: all right.
2: We have a chef who makes it best.
1: Very nice. Yeah. Very nice. I always like to put you on the spot. Hamadi Ali and Kristen Helton Wise, thanks very much for being with us on What's Next.
0: Thank you, Jay.
1: This has been What's Next on Buffalo Toronto Public Media, NPR.

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3: Well, good morning. 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Happy Mother's Day. I'm Ed Simone. Thanks for joining me for Sacred Classics here on BTPM Classical. Let's open the program with the Hymn of the Cherubim from the Liturgy of St. John Chrysostom by Tchaikovsky. It's music from 1878. St. John Chrysostom was the 4th century Archbishop of Constantinople. Here's the USSR Ministry of Culture Chamber Choir, Valery Polyansky conducting.

Music of Tchaikovsky from the Liturgy of St. John Chrysostom, the Hymn of the Cherubim, the USSR Ministry of Culture Chamber Choir, Valery Polyansky conducting. Let's listen now to three hymns by Alan Hovhaness, the Armenian-American composer. He wrote over 500 works for almost every combination of instruments and voices you can imagine. He was born in Boston, and he said his music was created for all people to be beautiful and healing.

Three hymns by Alan Hovhaness. We started with Out of the Depths, Psalm 130. Oh, for a shout of sacred joy, and then, O God, our help in ages past. The St. John's Cathedral Choir of Denver, Donald Pearson, conducting. Alan Hovhaness lived until 2000. There's just a new biography about him out last year. Here's a Mass now by Franz Joseph Haydn. His Mass number 11 in D minor. Also, Haydn called it a Mass for Troubled Times. It's also known as the Nelson Mass. We'll talk about that a little bit later. It's music from 1798, the Bavarian Radio Symphony Orchestra and Chorus, with soloists led by Colin Davis.

0: The Mass for Troubled Times, Franz Joseph Haydn called it, his Mass number 11 in D minor from 1798, the Bavarian Radio Symphony Orchestra and Chorus, Barbara Hendricks, Mariana Lipovsek, Francisco Areza, all led by Colin Davis. Got the nickname the Nelson Mass because Nelson defeated Napoleon in the Battle of the Nile, and the news of that victory arrived in Vienna on the day of the premiere of the Mass. But Haydn called it a Mass for Troubled Times. In the next hour of Sacred Classics, we'll listen to music by Eric Whitaker, Hector Berlioz, and more. I'm Ed Simone. 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
0: Well, good morning. Thanks for sharing your Sunday morning with me here on BTPM Classical. I'm Ed Simone. This is the second hour of Sacred Classics, and we're starting it now with music by the American composer Eric Whitaker. He was born in 1970 in Reno, Nevada. Went to UNLV and Juilliard. Marvelous composer. He's done quite a bit of sacred music. We'll listen to two of his three songs of faith. The first one, Hope, Faith, Life, and Love. And I thank you, God, for this amazing day. Conspirare sings this for us.

The vocal ensemble Conspirare, with music by the American composer Eric Whitaker. Two of his three songs of faith. Eric Whitaker did a choral arrangement of Good Night Moon, in addition to sacred music and many other choral pieces. He's in the UK right now doing concerts in London and Oxford and Dublin. Here's a Sanctus now from the Requiem by Hector Berlioz, the Berlin Philharmonic and soloists led by James Levine.

Luciano Pavarotti, the tenor, the Ernst Senf Choir, the Berlin Philharmonic, led by James Levine, the Sanctus, from his Grand Mass for the Dead, the Requiem by Hector Berlioz. Here's a setting now of Psalm 19, May the Lord Hear Thee, by the French composer André Campra, lived until 1744. Les Arts Florissants, William Christie, performed this for us.

William Christie leading Les Arts Florissants, music of André Campra. May the Lord hear thee, from Psalm 19. A French composer was born in Aix-en-Provence. He became the music director at many cathedrals in Arles and Toulouse and Notre-Dame in Paris as well. André Campra. Here's a morning service in C by Charles Villiers Stanford.

0: A Morning Service by the Anglo-Irish composer Charles Villiers Stanford, Stephen Farr on the organ, the Winchester Cathedral Choir, David Hill leading the ensemble. That's the end of Sacred Classics for this morning. If you'll stay with me, we'll have music by Mozart and Handel and Haydn and Chopin and more. I'm Ed Simone. Thanks so much for keeping me company on a Sunday morning here on BTPM Classical.
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0: Well, good morning. Happy Mother's Day to you. Hope you're enjoying your Sunday morning. I'm Ed Simone. Got a couple of hours to share of wonderful classical music. You know, on this date in 1994, Nelson Mandela was sworn in as president of South Africa. It's also Fred Astaire's birthday and the birthday of the playwright Arthur Coppett today. Here's a Concerto Grosso in C by George Frideric Handel, the English concert led by Trevor Pinnock.

The Concerto Grosso in C by George Frideric Handel, the English concert led by Trevor Pinnock. Time now for a Polonaise by Chopin. It's the military Polonaise. Maurizio Pollini is our pianist.

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1: 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A story about the brilliant, passionate, and funny American women who fought tirelessly for the right to vote. 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

Sweet Betsy from Pike, song published in 1858. Jacqueline Schwab was our pianist. Betsy from Pike and her lover Ike and her two yoke of cattle and her large yellow dog and a tall Shanghai rooster and one spotted hog. Here's a piano concerto by Mozart, the piano concerto number 1 in F, the Mozarteum Camerata Academica, with Carl Engel at the piano.

0: The Piano Concerto No. 1 in F by Mozart. Carl Engel, the pianist, the Mozarteum Camerata Academica, led by Leopold Heger. We've got a Shepherd's Hay by Percy Grainger coming up. BBC Philharmonic and Richard Hickox, one of those wonderful, wonderful collected folk songs, Percy Grainger. I'm Ed Simone. Thanks so much for sharing your Sunday morning with me here on BTPM Classical.
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0: Lovely keyboard concerto there by Johann Sebastian Bach. The Academy of St. Martin in the Fields with Murray Pariah conducting from the piano. Well, in the next hour, you and I can share music of Schubert and Boccherini and maybe a little something from Mary Poppins as well. I'm Ed Simone. Thanks so much for keeping me company on a Sunday morning.
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0: Well, good morning. I'm Ed Simone. We have one more hour together. Share this wonderful classical music. Let's start it off with some Vivaldi, shall we? It's a concerto for four violins and cello in B minor, and the Orpheus Chamber Orchestra will play this for us.

Four Violins and a Cello, a concerto by Antonio Vivaldi. The Orpheus Chamber Orchestra played that for us. Here are Yara Tal and Andreas Grütheusen doing a piano four hands characteristic march by Franz Schubert, music from 1826.

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Feed the Birds, Tuppence a Bag, from Mary Poppins, music by Richard and Robert Sherman. Long Long was the pianist. Here's a symphony in G by Francesco Antonio Rossetti, the London Mozart players, Matthias Bammert conducting.

0: Every weekday afternoon, host Marty Wimmer brings you a masterwork. It might be an old favorite or it might be something new, but it's always something big. The big one at one, weekday afternoons at 1 o'clock on BTPM Classical. Like Marty says, let's make it a plan for the big one at one.
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Pierre Monteux led the Boston Symphony Orchestra there in that Russian dance from Igor Stravinsky's ballet Petrushka. Here's a minuet now from the string quintet by Luigi Boccherini. Roy Goodman leads the Hanover Band.

Minuet from the string quintet number 11 in E by Luigi Boccherini. Roy Goodman and the Hanover Band. Always liked their recordings, Roy Goodman and the Hanover Band. They recorded my favorite versions of the Rossini overtures. Maybe we can play that for you sometime. But that'll have to wait until another Sunday. That about does it for me for this Sunday, Mother's Day. I'm Ed Simone. It's been a pleasure sharing this music with you. Don't go away. More great music coming up, as always, right here on BTPM Classical Sunday Baroque with Suzanne Bona. I'll be back again with you on Thursday night. Until then, thanks so much for listening.

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2: It's Sunday Baroque. I'm Suzanne Bona. There's a saying that the most important thing a father can do for his children is to love their mother. Johann Sebastian Bach lived up to that ideal twice. His beloved first wife, Maria Barbara, died, leaving him a single parent. And then he met his equally beloved second wife, Anna Magdalena, who raised all the surviving children from his first marriage and had 13 more with him. On this Mother's Day, you will hear some of the music Bach gave as a gift to his beloved wife, the supermom.

The original manuscript of Johann Sebastian Bach's six suites for unaccompanied cello was lost. However, there is a copy made by Anna Magdalena, Bach's second wife, and cellist Matt Heimowitz feels it is the most faithful copy of the composer's original. This is Matt Heimowitz playing the prelude and fugue from Bach's cello suite number 1 based on Anna Magdalena's manuscript.

From his 2015 album, The Cello Suites, according to Anna Magdalena, cellist Matt Heimowitz played the prelude and fugue from Johann Sebastian Bach's Suite No. 1 for unaccompanied cello. The cellist played from a part that had been copied out by Johann Sebastian Bach's second wife, Anna Magdalena Bach. You can visit sundaybaroque.org whenever you want to know more about the music. This is Sunday Baroque. This is Sunday Baroque, funded by Newport Mansions, protecting, preserving, and presenting an exceptional collection of house museums and landscapes in one of the most historically intact cities in America, Newport, Rhode Island, newportmansions.org. Pianist Hannah Petry introduced her children to music very early and nurtured their talents. This is Hannah Petry performing a sonata by Georg Philipp Telemann with her daughter, recorder player Michaela Petry, and her son, cellist David Petry.

Recorder player Michala Petri, her mother, Hanna Petri, and her brother, David Petri, performed Georg Philipp Telemann's Sonata No. 3 in F minor. This is an arrangement of a song called Oh Dear Mother, What Shall I Do? It's from Francesco Barsanti's collection of old Scots tunes.

cellists Sarah Freiberg and Colleen McGarry-Smith and harpsichordist Michael Sponzeller played Francesco Barsanti's arrangement of the old Scots tune, Oh Dear Mother, What Shall I Do? Sunday Baroque is on Facebook. You can like our page and follow us there. And you can also check us out online at sundaybaroque.org. 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
2: 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When she became Johann Sebastian Bach's second wife, Anna Magdalena became stepmom to the surviving children from his first marriage and had 13 more with him. The singer and keyboard player was also copyist for some of her husband's compositions. As a token of his love and affection, Bach gave the supermom something he made himself, two folders of music composed by him and by a variety of other composers. Pianist Rochelle Sonnette plays the Partita No. 3, which was included in Bach's Anna Magdalena notebook.

From her 2022 album Bach to Black, Volume Number 2, pianist Rochelle Sennett played Johann Sebastian Bach's Keyboard Partita Number 3. The late singer Montserrat Figueras was mom to Ariana, a harpist and singer, and Ferran, who also sings. Their father is viola da gamba player Jordi Savall, and this is their family collaboration on a performance of a 13th century song of a friend.

soprano Montserrat Figueras, her children, Ariana and Ferran, and her husband, Jordi Savall, performed the 13th century song, All Those Who Count Themselves Friends of Love. This program is funded by the Friends of Sunday Baroque, including the Straub family of Wilton, Connecticut. 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

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Hilla Pearl is a viol player and a teacher who formed her musical ensemble Sirius Viols, and the group includes her daughter, Martha Pearl, and one of her students, Raka Hess. The Sirius Viols play Winter Air and Galliard by Christopher Simpson.

The Iladagamba players Hilla Pearl, her daughter Martha Pearl, and Frauke Hess played the air and Galliard from The Winter Suite by 17th century English composer Christopher Simpson. The vocal group Anonymous Four sings music that was copied out in the early 1300s. The music was sung by nuns at a Spanish convent. This is one of the night songs, Mother of the Father and Daughter.

0: anonymous four, sang Mother of Your Father and Daughter, Source of Joy of Women and Wondrous Star of the Sea. It's one of the night songs sung by nuns at a 14th century Spanish convent. Sunday Baroque is produced at the Richard P. Garmany Classical Music Production Suite at WSHU in Fairfield, Connecticut, by Julie Fredino, Jennifer Basher, Sabrina Garone, Ann Lopez, and I'm Suzanne Bona. This is Sunday Baroque. The Bach family were not the only ones to follow in the family tradition of professional music making. For example, harpist Gudrun Haag and her daughter Babette have an ensemble together called Arparimba. Coming up on Sunday Baroque, you'll hear a selection on their album From Baroque to Rag, Impressions for Harp and Marimba.
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0: It's Sunday Baroque. I'm Suzanne Bona. Roots of our celebration of Mother's Day go back to two pivotal people and events. In the pre-Civil War years, West Virginia mom Anne Reeves Jarvis helped establish Mother's Day work clubs to help women learn to care for their children. And later she organized Mother's Friendship Day to bring together moms of former Union and Confederate soldiers after the war. Then in 1870, abolitionist and poet Julia Ward Howe wrote her Mother's Day proclamation, imploring mothers to unite in promoting peace. We're celebrating Mother's Day today with some musical moms and their talented kids.

Cellist Susan Marshall Peterson had a long and successful career as a member of the Cincinnati Symphony Orchestra cello section from 1977 until her retirement in 2022. The Buffalo native was educated at the Curtis Institute of Music and at Boston University. She's a mother of three, and her son Adam is also an accomplished musician. This is their performance of an adagio by Johann Sebastian Bach.

Cellist Susan Marshall Peterson and her son, pianist Adam Peterson, played the Adagio section from Johann Sebastian Bach's Toccata, Adagio, and Fugue. That's catalog number 564. This is Sunday Baroque, funded by Newport Mansions, protecting, preserving, and presenting an exceptional collection of house museums and landscapes in one of the most historically intact cities in America, Newport, Rhode Island, newportmansions.org. Gudrun Haag is a harpist, and her daughter Babette plays marimba, and together they are duo arparimba. They play everything from transcriptions to original contemporary works written just for them. This is a sonata by 18th century composer Angelo Conti

The mother-daughter harp and marimba ensemble duo Arparimba played a sonata by 18th century composer Angelo Conti. Trio Medieval sings an anonymous English tune from medieval times about spiritual motherhood.

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2: 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Johann Sebastian Bach's Orchestral Suite No. 2 gets a fresh take from flutist Eugenia Zuckerman, harpsichordist Anthony Newman, and the Shanghai Quartet.

Flutist Eugenia Zuckerman, harpsichordist Anthony Newman, and the Shanghai Quartet played Johann Sebastian Bach's Orchestral Suite No. 2. Eugenia Zuckerman has quite a resume: acclaimed flutist, author of both fiction and nonfiction books, journalist. She's also a proud mom whose two daughters are also accomplished musicians. This is Ariana Zuckerman with the American Bach Soloists singing "There Were Shepherds Abiding in the Fields" from George Frideric Handel's oratorio, Messiah.

Ariana Zuckerman sang "There Were Shepherds Abiding in the Fields" from George Frideric Handel's oratorio Messiah with the American Bach Soloists, conducted by Jeffrey Thomas. Our website has a lot more about the music you're hearing today. You can see the detailed playlists, and you can even hear today's show again later this week. 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

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Sylvia Abramovitz and Jonathan Dunford met in the early 1980s when they were both studying viol with Jordi Savall at the Schola Cantorum in Basel, Switzerland. In 1984, they formed an ensemble together, and in 1988, their duo became a trio with the birth of their son, Thomas Dunford. He is an outstanding lutenist. The three collaborated on this suite by Marin Marais.

0: viol player Sylvia Abramovitz, her husband, also a viol player, Jonathan Dunford, and their son, lutenist Thomas Dunford, played a suite by Marin Marais. Sunday Baroque is produced at WSHU in Fairfield, Connecticut, and funded by the Richard P. Garmany Fund at Hartford Foundation for Public Giving, providing support to institutions that are committed to enriching lives in Connecticut, including Theater Works and Hartford Chorale. Our production team is Julie Ferdino, Jennifer Basher, Sabrina Garone, Anne Lopez, and I'm Suzanne Bona. This is Sunday Baroque.
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on BTPM Classical with Vladimir Ashkenazi at the piano, music by Beethoven. We heard Beethoven's Andante Favore. Good afternoon. Thanks for listening. I'm your host, Peter Hall. And I'm still surprised that some of you listening right now have not downloaded the smartphone app called BTPM Listen. It is quite robust. 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

0: We call him J. Michael Haydn, but the initial J stands for Johann. Seldom said because, well, there were so many Johanns in the day, it was almost assumed. You saw a J, it meant Johann. Music by Franz Joseph Haydn's kid brother, Johann Michael Haydn, with Franz Landinger trumpet and Wolfgang Brunner conducting the Salzburg Hofmusik, we heard Haydn's, J. Michael Haydn's, Trumpet Concerto in D. After a few messages, music with a local connection, not to a person, but to a place, a mighty place. No, I'm not talking about tacos.
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on BTPM Classical with William T. Stromberg conducting the Bournemouth Symphony Orchestra. That was music by American composer Ferdy Groffay. He wrote a lot of suites, not just the Grand Canyon Suite. From the Niagara Falls Suite, we just heard the Honeymooners section. Thanks for listening this Sunday afternoon. I'm Peter Hall. Now join me tomorrow night, please, when I'll also be hosting Late Night, Monday night, with, as always, nothing but chamber music. We'll have four chamber works that share a kinship across borders and decades. Borodin, Svensson, Goldmark, and Brahms all wrote in the great late Romantic age, and each of them chose the same artistic path, music built on melody, warmth, and classical balance, rather than a lot of stormy excesses. It's classical comfort food on Late Night tomorrow night from 10 to midnight, only on BTPM Classical. And look at that, we have some chamber music for you right now.

0: on BTPM Classical with a number of folks, some we've heard of before, Wolfram Christ Viola and Georg Faust Cello and Friends. That was music by Dvorak. Altogether, six players, a string sextet in A. We heard the Allegro Moderato movement. Some chamber music. And remember, we'll have more chamber music, two solid hours of it, tomorrow night. Music like that Dvorak sextet. Music built on melody, warmth, and classical balance rather than, well, a lot of stormy romantic excesses. 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
0: Now a rather youthful work by Mozart. How youthful, you ask? Well, Mozart wrote his Symphony No. 27 when he was about 12 years old. And he probably wrote it on the road during the family's grand European tour. Mozart's Symphony No. 27.

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Well, that's kind of a show-offy, hey, look, Ma, no hands piece, if I ever heard one, with Mikhail Pletnev conducting the Russian National Orchestra. One of our great violinists, Gil Shaham, played the Valse Scherzo by Tchaikovsky. Speaking of Tchaikovsky, BTPM Classical's Marty Wimmer has been posting short videos with fun facts about composers, and they've been appearing on the composer's birthdays. Now, let's go back to May 7th. That was Tchaikovsky's birthday. But all the videos to date, including Chopin, Vivaldi, Ravel, and many more, are still available to view on the BTPM YouTube channel, or the BTPM Classical Facebook page, or TikTok at BT Public Media.

0: 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With the late, great Jean Lemon conducting Tafel music, we heard Henry Purcell's Suite from The Indian Queen. 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After a message or two, music by the king of the new tango, Astor Piazzolla. We'll hear his Oblivion.
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on BTPM Classical, with Zsigmond Novák conducting the Royal Philharmonic Orchestra. That was cellist Sarah Sant'Ambrogio with Astor Piazzolla's Oblivion. Now, this music isn't a given. It survives because you, listeners, choose it. And that's been the case since we first went on the air in 1977. Maybe you weren't even born then. I get it. But as we head to our 50th anniversary, you're with us now. And right now, this quiet refuge, this place of beauty and reflection, this public media station needs your voice. 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Let's not lose this station the way that Stravinsky's funeral song Chant Funèbre was lost for years. Let's hear that now.

0: on BTPM Classical, with Ricardo Chailly conducting the Lucerne Festival Orchestra, where was music by Igor Stravinsky, his Chant Funèbre, the funeral song, Opus 5. It's Stravinsky's 1908 orchestral memorial to his teacher, Rimsky-Korsakov. And everybody thought it was lost until it was rediscovered in 2015. It is one of the most important missing links between Stravinsky's student work and the famous Firebird. In fact, Stravinsky described it as, and I quote, "the best of my works before the Firebird." Hope you agreed. Hey, let's stay Russian after the break with the Festival Overture by Dmitri Shostakovich.
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with Andras Nelsons conducting the Boston Symphony Orchestra. That was music by the great 20th century Russian Dmitri Shostakovich. We heard his festive overture. Join us for BTPM Classical's Morning Toast. Now each weekday morning at 7 a.m., host Mark Swartz salutes a person, place, or thing because, as he says, every day there's something good to celebrate. And tomorrow, Monday, Mark toasts the Dean of African American Music, William Grant Still, born May 11th, 1895.

0: on BTPM Classical with James Galway Flute and Kazuhito Yamashita Guitar, we heard music by Domenico Cimarosa. Cimarosa's Serenade for, you guessed it, flute and guitar. Well, it's not always a given in classical. A lot of people transcribe, but this is original, the way it was intended, for flute and guitar. And after the break, music by Mendelssohn that will sound familiar, but you might go, exactly what is that?
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If we don't play the whole thing, usually we just play the overture to Mendelssohn's A Midsummer Night's Dream incidental music. But here, appropriate for the night, we heard the nocturne section. The nocturne from A Midsummer Night's Dream on BTPM Classical with the Orpheus Chamber Orchestra. Now, let's stay with German composers, but leave the early Romantic era of Mendelssohn and jump back to the early Classical era for a symphony, number 6, as it turns out, by the so-called London Bach, J.C., or Johann Christian Bach.

0: music by Bach's youngest, Johann Christian Bach, known, from where his career was made, as the London Bach, a friend of young Mozart. On BTPM Classical, with Hans-Peter Gmür, we heard the Camerata Budapest, in that music by old J.C. Bach, his symphony, Opus 6, No. 6. And after a few messages, Joanne Folletta conducts music by her friend Adolphus, or Dolph, as she calls him, Adolphus Hailstork.
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Now, a wonderful legend from the Czech people. Inside Mount Blanik, a sleeping army of knights waits for the moment of national crisis. When the Czech people need them most, they will awaken and ride out to save the nation. Right now, the Czech Philharmonic Orchestra is riding out to play music by Bedřich Smetana.

Here on BTPM Classical, with Raphael Kubelik conducting the Czech Philharmonic Orchestra, we had music by Czech composer Bedřich Smetana from his large tone poem Má vlast, the section called Blanek. Music inspired by the legend that inside Mount Blanek, a sleeping army of knights waits for the moment of national crisis. When the Czech people need them the most, they will awaken and ride out to save the nation. Now that's what we call program music, or music that paints a scene or tells a story. That's as opposed to absolute music, which is, well, just music for its own sake. András Schiff plays Bach's Keyboard Concerto No. 2. Some absolute music. Does he conduct from the keyboard? Absolutely.

0: Here on BTPM Classical with Andras Schiff conducting from the piano, the Chamber Orchestra of Europe, we had music by Bach, Johann Sebastian Bach's Keyboard Concerto No. 2. Now, more modern, Rimsky-Korsakov, the great wizard who wrote Scheherazade and The Snow Maiden and other fantastical operas, well, he deliberately wrote an opera with no fairies, no sorcerers, no enchanted kingdoms, just the basics of grand opera, and you know what those are. Raw human jealousy, politics, and of course, tragedy. He even joked that he wanted to show critics he could write, and I quote, an opera without a single miracle. The overture is from The Tsar's Bride, after the break.
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different side of Rimsky-Korsakov. The Tsar's Bride is the opera he wrote to prove that he could tell a gripping human story without a single magical creature. No sorcerers, no enchanted kingdoms, just jealousy, politics, and tragedy. Yeah, grand opera, you know it. And yet, even without the fairy tale glitter, that score still shimmers. It's still Rimsky-Korsakov. On BTPM Classical, with Mikhail Pletnev conducting the Russian National Orchestra, we heard the overture to Rimsky-Korsakov's The Tsar's Bride. And now, some chamber music by Boccherini.

0: With flutist Jean-Pierre Rampal and friends, we heard music by Boccherini. From Boccherini's Quintet in G for flute and strings, we heard the third movement, marked Grazioso. Here on BTPM Classical, some chamber music. I'm Peter Hall. Join me tomorrow night when I'll also be hosting Late Night Monday night with more chamber music. That's what we do on Mondays. We'll have four chamber works that share a kinship across borders and decades. Borodin, Svensson, Goldmark, and Brahms all wrote in the great late Romantic age, and each of them chose the same artistic path. They chose to write music built on melody and warmth and classical balance rather than the stormy excesses of the Romantic age. So, let's share some classical comfort food together tomorrow on Late Night, tomorrow night, 10 to midnight, only here on BTPM Classical.
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Some iconic American music by the King of Ragtime on BTPM Classical with Günther Schuller conducting the New England Conservatory Ragtime Ensemble. Music by an American original, Scott Joplin. We heard his Maple Leaf Rag. Well, let's go from one great African-American composer to another, George Walker, first black graduate of the Curtis Institute, first African-American to earn a doctorate from the Eastman School of Music, and the first African-American to win a Pulitzer Prize for music. Let's hear George Walker's Folk Songs for Orchestra.

Music by George Walker. First black graduate of the Curtis Institute, first African-American to earn a doctorate from the Eastman School of Music, and the first African-American to win the Pulitzer Prize for Music. Right here on member-supported, thank you members, BTPM Classical, with Edwin London conducting the Cleveland Chamber Orchestra, we heard George Walker's Folk Songs for Orchestra. Now the father of the classical symphony, Franz Joseph Haydn, had a lot of nicknames applied to his music, some of them rather silly. Well, his Symphony No. 48 was believed to have been composed for Empress Maria Theresia's 1773 visit to Esterhazy, where Haydn was employed, and so it has the nickname Maria Theresia. But as with most Haydn nicknames, there's a little fact and a little fiction. She did visit, but the symphony was actually composed long before she showed up. So, really, Lucinda Carver conducts the Los Angeles Mozart Orchestra in Haydn's Symphony 48 with the nickname, he didn't apply this, others did, Maria Theresia.

0: 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Tamás Pál conducted the Salieri Chamber Orchestra right here on member-supported BTPM Classical.
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0: I'm your host, Kelly Sheldon, and I'm so glad to be here with you tonight on BTPM Classical. Next up, we're going to listen to music by Gabriel Fauré. And you've probably heard a lot about Beethoven's problems with hearing, but you may not know that Fauré also suffered from increasing deafness as he got older, spending the last 20 years of his life doing his best to compose despite not being able to hear very well. We're going to listen to three works by Fauré, all for violin and piano. The Sicilienne from Pelléas à Malassande, a Berceuse, and his Serenade Toscane. Here's Akira Uguchi on piano and Gil Shaham on violin.

violinist Gil Shaham and pianist Akira Oguchi performing Gabriel Fauré's Sicilian Versus and Serenade Toscane right here on BTPM Classical. We are kicking off a year-long celebration that commemorates our first 50 years and looks forward to our next 50. And you can get involved right now by going to our website, btpm.org/classical, and voting for your favorite 50th anniversary slogan. Choose wisely, because you will be hearing that winning slogan all year. And next up is the Orpheus Chamber Orchestra. Here's J. Michael Haydn's Notturno in F major.

0: That was the Orpheus Chamber Orchestra playing J. Michael Haydn's Notturno in F major for you tonight, right here on BTPM Classical.
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We just heard Firefly, written and performed by Ola Yalo here on BTPM Classical. 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And now here's Charles McCarris and the Czech Philharmonic Orchestra with Antonín Dvořák's Scherzo Capriccioso.

That was Antonín Dvořák's Scherzo Capriccioso. Charles McCarris conducted the Czech Philharmonic Orchestra here on BTPM Classical. Well, if you've ever needed to Google how to get over writer's block, you'll know that you'll find some standard kinds of suggestions. Take a walk to clear your head, use some writing prompts, maybe read for inspiration. You'll also find some weirder ones like drink caffeine or talk to an imaginary friend. When Franz Josef Haydn got stuck in a composing rut, his go-to method was saying the rosary. And it seems like it worked for him. Here's the Smithson String Quartet playing Franz Josef Haydn's String Quartet in G major.